Swan Lake that you're about to hear was put together by conductor Aleem Chan herself, with an eye, or ear, more to musical considerations than those of the somewhat confusing plot, which, by the way, was one of the reasons the original production was a failure. You'll hear four scenes. First, the prelude to Act Two, which introduces the famous Swan theme, followed by the waltz at the Royal Ball from Act One. The dance of the Little Swans from Act Two leads into the love scene for the principals Odette and Siegfried, and the suite concludes with the ballet's own final scene, in which Odette and Siegfried either live happily ever after or die together to immortalize their love, depending on which version of the story is in play. Aleem Chan served as principal conductor of the Antwerp Symphony between 2019 and 2024, and as principal guest conductor of the Royal Scottish National Orchestra between 2018 and 2023. She made her San Francisco Symphony debut in January of 2023, and now you hear the applause as she takes the stage here at Davies Symphony Hall to lead the San Francisco Symphony in four scenes from Tchaikovsky's ballet, Swan Lake.

The National Weather Service in Morristown has issued a flash flood warning for southeastern Sevier County until 10:45 p.m. Eastern Daylight Time. At 8:20 p.m. Eastern Daylight Time, Doppler radar indicated thunderstorms producing heavy rain across the warned area. Up to 2.5 inches of rain have fallen. Additional rainfall amounts of 0.5 to 1.5 inches are possible in the warned area. Flash flooding is ongoing or expected to begin shortly. Hazard: flash flooding caused by thunderstorms. Source: radar. Impact: flash flooding of small creeks and streams, urban areas, highways, streets, and underpasses, as well as other poor drainage and low-lying areas. Some locations that will experience flash flooding include Sevierville, Gatlinburg, Pigeon Forge, Pittman Center, Harrisburg, Elkmont, Great Smoky Mountains National Park, and Fairgarden. Turn around. Don't drown when encountering flooded roads. Most flood deaths occur in vehicles. Be aware of your surroundings and do not drive on flooded roads. Flooding is occurring or is imminent. It is important to know where you are relative to streams, rivers, or creeks, which can become killers in heavy rains. Campers and hikers should avoid streams or creeks.

0: You've just heard four scenes from Tchaikovsky's ballet, Swan Lake. The San Francisco Symphony was led by guest conductor Elim Chan. And Elim Chan offering solo bows for Principal Oboe Eugene Izotov, Principal Trumpet Mark Inoue, Principal Cello Rene Udikas, Associate Concertmaster Wyatt Underhill, and Principal Harp Catherine Siochi. Elim Chan was born in Hong Kong and studied at Smith College and the University of Michigan. In 2014, she became the first female winner of the Donatella Flick Conducting Competition, which allowed her to spend a season as assistant conductor at the London Symphony, where she worked closely with Valery Gergiev. In 2016, Ms. Chan joined the Dudamel Fellowship Program of the Los Angeles Philharmonic, and she's also grateful for the longtime mentorship of Bernard Haitink. Elim Chan had some notable debuts in the last few seasons, including the BBC Proms with the BBC Symphony Orchestra in 2023, returning for the first night of the Proms in 2024. She also joined the Los Angeles Philharmonic for the opening of the Hollywood Bowl's classical summer season and the Royal Scottish National Orchestra at the Edinburgh International Festival. She made her debuts with the Salzburg Mozarteum Orchestra for the opening of the Salzburg Festival and with the Potsdam Chamber Academy for the opening of Beethoven Fest Bonn. I'll be back in a moment with the second half of this concert by Elim Chan and the San Francisco Symphony, Tchaikovsky's final completed work and its enigmatic story. Recordings of Michael Tilson Thomas and the San Francisco Symphony are available on the orchestra's Grammy Award-winning in-house label, SFS Media. From their complete Mahler recording cycle set, including a 17-disc collection with bonus tracks, to an ongoing exploration of the music of Beethoven, from American Mavericks to West Side Story. You can find more information at sfsymphony.org/store. The San Francisco Symphony's Keeping Score series is available on Blu-ray and DVD for an in-depth exploration of some of the greatest pieces of music ever written. Beethoven's Eroica, Berlioz's Symphonie Fantastique, Ives' Holidays Symphony, Stravinsky's The Rite of Spring, and more. 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
3: 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Coming up at 10 o'clock, music through the night and NPR News headlines. 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
0: Welcome back to Davies Symphony Hall for the second half of this broadcast concert by the San Francisco Symphony with guest conductor Elim Chan. I'm Rick Malone. Before the premiere of Tchaikovsky's Pathétique Symphony in 1893, Tchaikovsky had already written to his favorite nephew Vladimir that it would have a program, quote, "but a program of a kind that would remain an enigma to all. Let them guess," end quote. He had written to another friend that the symphony was, quote, the best thing I ever composed or ever shall compose, end quote. But when he conducted the first performance, it did not go well, in part because the orchestra wasn't convinced by the piece. Tchaikovsky, who was already depressed, died 9 days later under mysterious circumstances that are still debated today. Was it an accident or suicide? Tchaikovsky had asked his brother Modest to name the piece, and Modest suggested Pathetique, which sounds like the English pathetic, but in Russian, Patetichesky, it has more of a meaning of passionate or emotional, with overtones of suffering. Given the title, the quotation of an Orthodox hymn for the departed in the opening movement, the unusual, long, and somber finale, and the events surrounding his death, audiences in Tchaikovsky's time assumed that he had planned this as his final statement. Even after fragments of a seventh symphony were discovered, the mystery of the Pathetique's program and its relation to Tchaikovsky's untimely death, if any, remain unsolved. Once again, here he is, guest conductor Elim Chan. She'll lead the San Francisco Symphony in the Symphony No. 6, The Pathetique, by Tchaikovsky.

Piotr Tchaikovsky's final statement, his Symphony No. 6, The Pathétique. Guest conductor Alim Chan led the San Francisco Symphony. And Alim Chan now offers a solo bow for principal clarinet Carrie Bell. Even given the lukewarm reception Tchaikovsky's Pathétique Symphony received at its premiere, a second performance had already been scheduled when the composer's sudden death was announced. The hall was shrouded in black, there was a huge bust of Tchaikovsky on stage, and the performance was a triumph. It solidified the symphony's place as one of the most powerful ever written, and it was on the program of the very first concert of the San Francisco Symphony on December 8, 1911. Recorded live at Davies Symphony Hall in February 2010, Herbert Blumstedt leads the San Francisco Symphony in the Symphony No. 36, The Linz Symphony by Mozart.

0: That was Mozart's Symphony No. 36, the Linz Symphony. Herbert Blumset led the San Francisco Symphony, recorded live at Davies Symphony Hall in February 2010. You've been listening to a broadcast concert of the San Francisco Symphony from Davies Symphony Hall, an all-Tchaikovsky program featuring scenes from his ballet Swan Lake and his Symphony No. 6, the Pathétique. The symphony was led by guest conductor Elian Chan. These broadcast concerts are produced by the San Francisco Symphony, and music director Esa-Pekka Salonen, president Priscilla B. Geislin, and chief executive officer Matthew Spivey. This broadcast was recorded by John Johansson and edited by Jason O'Connell, and the program notes were adapted from those written by Alicia Mastromonaco and Michael Steinberg. National syndication of these concerts is provided by the WFMT Radio Network. And don't forget that you can visit the symphony online and find out more about the programs, the artists, and the orchestra at sfsymphony.org. This is Rick Malone. Thank you for listening, and I hope you'll join us for the next broadcast concert by the San Francisco Symphony. The San Francisco Symphony's Keeping Score series is available on Blu-ray and DVD for an in-depth exploration of some of the greatest pieces of music ever written. Beethoven's Eroica, Berlioz's Symphonie Fantastique, Ives' Holidays Symphony, Stravinsky's The Rite of Spring, and more. 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
2: It is 10 o'clock on this Memorial Day. Thank you for joining us for tonight's San Francisco Symphony program. Coming up next, Music Through the Night, also on the way, news headlines from NPR News. 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

0: try to answer this without thinking about it too much. When does summer start? If you said, well, on the summer solstice, of course, I'm going to say that you're a sort of traditionalist. It's just the widely agreed upon answer, right? Then there's June 1st, which is the answer if, say, you're a scientist or a meteorologist, perhaps. Those schools find that the year should be divided into four exactly similar three-month periods. And so June 1st would be meteorological summer. But how about Memorial Day? That's just custom. That's my favorite. That makes it summer. So some summer music by Prokofiev just ahead of this.
1: Live from NPR News in Washington, I'm Janine Herbst. The U.S. military says it carried out self-defense strikes in southern Iran today. CENTCOM says that included missile launch sites and boats attempting to place mines in the Strait of Hormuz. Meanwhile, President Trump says any peace deal with Iran should include an agreement by more Middle Eastern and Muslim countries to normalize relations with Israel. NPR's Brian Mann has more.
2: Most U.S. allies are focused on reopening the Strait of Hormuz and limiting Iran's nuclear program, but writing on his social media platform, Trump added a new demand. It should be mandatory that these countries, at a minimum, simultaneously sign on to the Abraham Accords, Trump said, referring to a diplomatic agreement now in place between Israel, the U.S., and a handful of countries, including Bahrain and the United Arab Emirates. Trump says Egypt, Jordan, Pakistan, Qatar, and Saudi Arabia should also establish full diplomatic relations with Israel. The proposal comes after months of war sparked by U.S. and Israeli strikes. The former U.S. ambassador to Israel, Dan Shapiro, calls Trump's bid for a sweeping regional diplomatic breakthrough unrealistic. Brian Mann, NPR News.
1: Members of Congress are in their districts for the long holiday weekend, and as NPR's Tamara Keith reports, they're likely getting an earful from voters.
3: As part of a new NPR reporting project called Swing Shift, we're regularly talking to a dozen voters in swing states who don't always go for the same party. We ask them for one word or phrase to describe the current state of the country.
4: To me, that word is chaotic. Why? Gas prices through the roof.
5: I would say chaotic.
6: The state of the country basically is out of control.
7: Disrepair.
8: Self-loathing. Frustration.
9: Hot mess.
10: I want to say at a turning point,
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3: Every one of those people voted for President Trump at least once. Tamara Keith, NPR News.
1: The United Nations General Assembly has voted to adopt a resolution agreeing that the world has a legal obligation to address climate change. NPR's Julia Simon has more.
14: Last year, the International Court of Justice issued an advisory opinion saying that countries are obligated to reduce their use of fossil fuels. Burning oil, gas, and coal is the single biggest driver of global warming. With this new UN General Assembly vote, 141 countries agreed to back that International Court of Justice opinion. A few countries voted no, including Saudi Arabia, Russia, Israel, and the United States. The United States is the world's biggest producer of oil and gas. The Trump administration has called climate change a, quote, bogus agenda. Julia Simon, NPR News.
1: Asian markets are trading lower at this hour. U.S. futures contracts are higher. 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The Education Department says students in short-term career and technical programs can now apply for federal education grants. The Pell Grants are designed to help the country's lowest-income students access schooling beyond high school with the help of federal aid. They're usually awarded to qualifying students who are pursuing undergraduate degrees or certificates. But under the new rule out this week, that money will also be available for students pursuing workforce training programs. The goal is to address labor shortages in healthcare and other high-demand industries. Hollywood's blockbuster season starts today, and NPR's Bob Mondello reports the industry is poised to have its best summer since the pandemic.
15: Hollywood always tries to have something for everyone, sometimes even a couple of somethings. And with Minions 7
16: now in Minion Vision.
15: And Toy Story 5,
17: no! It's good to see them fighting again.
15: Spider-Man A Brand New Day.
18: My name is Peter Parker.
15: And Superman's cousin Supergirl.
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15: And Steven Spielberg's latest Close Encounters movie, Disclosure Day.
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15: There are a lot of potential blockbusters. This summer has 57 films opening on more than 1,000 screens, up sharply from last year, which has analysts saying 2026 might just top the previous post-pandemic peak.
9: Hi, Barbie!
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15: The Barbenheimer summer of 2023. Bob Mondello, NPR News.
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18: Good evening. I'm Steve Seal, and here we are on this Memorial Day night with wonderful music ahead from Ravel, Olielo, Prokofiev. Here's violinist Midori with Zubin Mehta and the New York Philharmonic, Romance in F minor by Dvorak.

Romance in F minor for violin by Dvorak. Midori played her violin with the New York Philharmonic, conducted by Zubin Mehta. Tonight's music is supported in part by JLL, helping businesses achieve goals through commercial real estate. From market insights to talent retention to finding the right place for businesses to grow, JLL is there. JLL, see a brighter way. Ah, yes, The Pavane for a Dead Princess by Ravel. What an odd and problematic title. And even Ravel acknowledged that it was kind of a strange title because the translation into English is what's problematic. And he really didn't mean a dead princess by a Pavane pour un enfant défunt. He was really trying to signal a Pavane, a little dance from for a princess from an earlier time, an earlier era. He was trying to evoke something of a period piece in this atmosphere, and this is Jean-Ephraim Bavouzet.

0: The Pavane for a Dead Princess by Maurice Ravel, played by Jean-Eflam Bavouze. Next time on APM's Symphony Cast, Renaud Capuçon shares both of his celebrated talents as conductor and violin soloist with his Lausanne Chamber Orchestra in a gorgeous rarity by French composer Charlotte Sohi, the Violin Concerto by Schumann, and the Symphony No. 6, The Pastoral by Beethoven. I'm Steve Seal. That's next time on APM's Symphony Cast.
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2: 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Teresa Carreño was a Venezuelan woman from the 19th century, exceptional pianist, composer, and she was nicknamed the Valkyrie of the Piano. Next on Fiesta.
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0: Elsa Bahrain was a French composer in the time, I suppose, after the neoclassicist time of Ravel and Stravinsky. She lived from 1910 to 1999. And this is her work entitled Songkhoi, The Red River, an orchestral suite from 1945, a very colorful musical evocation of the Red River in Vietnam. Played here by the French National Orchestra, conducted by Christian Machalaru.

0: Song Koi, The Red River by Elsa Bahrain, played there by the French National Orchestra, conducted by Christian Matalaru.
1: People attacked Ebola treatment centers in the Democratic Republic of Congo. 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
1: How to handle remains that are contagious on the next Morning Edition from NPR News.
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0: From Ole Yalo, we're going to hear the composer himself actually playing one of his pieces at the piano here. This is called Dreaming.

Dreaming by Ola Yelo, played by the composer. Summer Day by Prokofiev, Donald Barra and the San Diego Chamber Orchestra.

0: Summer Day by Prokofiev, Donald Barra, and the San Diego Chamber Orchestra.
1: People attacked Ebola treatment centers in the Democratic Republic of Congo. 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
1: How to handle remains that are contagious on the next Morning Edition from NPR News.
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0: There was a comedian I saw online a couple of years ago who said, "Well, I've turned 50, so I guess now I have to get into bird watching. Because that's the law, you know." And it's funny, of course, because apparently this is something that happens naturally once you get to a certain age, and I can attest to this. The question is, why does this happen? Why, when we start to get mailings from the AARP, do we suddenly find that we're interested in identifying birds by their colorings and their calls, when we never cared at all before? I'm interested to hear your theories. Nevertheless, it's definitely bird watching season, and so on this week's Extra Eclectic, the birds are our guests of honor with this music of John Luther Adams and also Jennifer Higdon, Kate Moore, and many others. I'm Steve Seal. Glad you're here.
1: Live from NPR News, I'm Giles Snyder. U.S. military says it struck several new targets in Iran near the Strait of Hormuz. NPR's Vanessa Romo has more on the latest attacks.
2: In a statement, U.S. Central Command spokesman Captain Tim Hawkins said that U.S. forces launched the attacks in self-defense to, quote, protect our troops from threats posed by Iranian forces. Hawkins said the targets in southern Iran included missile launch sites and boats attempting to place mines. He added that the military continues to defend our forces while using restraint during the ongoing ceasefire. Despite early indications by President Trump that a deal with Iran to end the war is imminent, Iranian officials have signaled disagreements on key issues. It's unclear what impact the latest attacks will have on the active peace talk negotiations. Vanessa Romo, NPR News.
1: President Trump said on social media today that any peace deal with Iran should include an agreement by more Middle Eastern and Muslim countries to normalize relations with Israel. He said Saudi Arabia and Qatar should immediately sign on to the Abraham Accords, which were brokered during his first term in office. He also said Pakistan, Egypt, Jordan, and Turkey should follow suit. Congress will have a lot on its plate when it returns from its week-long Memorial Day recess. The Senate expected to revisit a measure that would fund immigration enforcement agencies. NPR's Barbara Sprunt reports lawmakers missed President Trump's June 1st deadline to pass his top priority.
3: Senate Republicans said they'll address immigration enforcement when they return to Capitol Hill. But in the background is the reason they had to pause in the first place: opposition to a nearly $2 billion anti-weaponization fund from the White House. The fund, part of President Trump's settlement of a lawsuit against the IRS, would give money to people who allege they've been wronged by the government. It could include the people who attacked police at the U.S. Capitol on January 6th. There's already a bipartisan effort in the House to kill the fund. Barbara Sprunt, NPR News, Washington.
1: Wall Street investors will be closely eyeing a report on inflation that's due out this week, as Americans are deeply concerned about surging gas prices and the cost of living. NPR's Raphael Nam reports.
4: Every month, the Commerce Department releases a set of economic data that looks at household income and spending, as well as inflation. This inflation report is not as well known as the one on consumer prices released by the Labor Department, but it is one that's followed closely by the Federal Reserve. Inflation has spiked recently as energy prices have surged because of the war with Iran. And it will be up to new Fed Chair Kevin Warsh and a group of Fed governors to decide what to do about it. That group will include the recent Fed Chair, Jerome Powell, who will stay on the panel that sets interest rates. Raphael Nam, NPR News.
1: This is NPR. The jazz tenor saxophonist known as the Great Improviser has died. Sonny Rollins was 95 years old. According to a statement from his publicist, Rollins died Monday at his home in Woodstock, New York. Rollins was a National Endowment for the Arts jazz master. He also received a Kennedy Center honor and was a recipient of the National Medal of the Arts. The city of Nashville suing the supermarket chain Publix over its role in the opioid epidemic. Cynthia Abrams from member station WPLN reports on this latest city to file suit against Publix after the company settled a bellwether case last year.
5: Nashville is looking to recover taxpayer dollars it spent responding to a surge in opioid addiction and overdoses. In the suit, the city alleges that Publix conspired to distribute substantial amounts of opioid prescriptions while knowing that they were being trafficked or used illegally. City officials filed the lawsuit in federal court this month. Last year, Publix settled a large national case originating in Georgia that was set for trial in Atlanta. For NPR News, I'm Cynthia Abrams in Nashville.
1: The Scripps National Spelling Bee gets underway tomorrow. The competition is returning to the nation's capital. It's being held at Constitution Hall near the White House after a long run at a convention center in suburban Maryland. The champion receives more than $50,000 in cash and prizes. Regional stock markets in Asia mixed in Tuesday trading. Japan's benchmark Nikkei share average edging lower, retreating from the record high set Monday. This is NPR News.
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0: It's Extra Eclectic, where classical music is always arriving. I'm Steve Seal. Thank you for joining me. This is where we explore where classical music is today and where it's headed in the future every Monday night at this time. And I'm thinking birds this week. Well, the birds started singing as spring moved in. And it's not officially summer, but you know about Memorial Day weekend being the unofficial start of summer, as they say. And so with the birds all around us and my own personal interest growing by leaps and bounds, and that's because I'm about to be 60, and so this is required, of course, when you become older. I'm joking about that, but for some reason, it comes more naturally. You start to get interested in birds. Why is that? I think it's because you realize they were always there, and you really probably should have paid attention because they're beautiful and fascinating, and at least you're realizing this now, right? This is a piece by Christopher Gunning. It's called Bird Flight. It has a little story to it. He says the birds take flight but encounter a problem. A hawk is on their tail. They manage to hide, and there's a pause. Then when the danger has passed, they take off and once again enjoy the sheer pleasure of flying.

0: That's called Spin Bird by Kate Moore, played by harpist Emily Granger. On this program about birds, this week on Extra Eclectic. Next time on APM's Symphony Cast, Renaud Capuçon shares both of his celebrated talents as conductor and violin soloist with his Lausanne Chamber Orchestra in a gorgeous rarity by French composer Charlotte Sohi, the Violin Concerto by Schumann, and the Symphony No. 6, The Pastoral by Beethoven. I'm Steve Seal. That's next time on APM's Symphony Cast.
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0: John Luther Adams' music next. I don't think that he has ever written a piece of music that wasn't in some way about the natural world. It is his great subject. This is called Strange Birds Passing, played by the New England Conservatory Contemporary Ensemble led by John Heiss.

Strange Birds Passing by John Luther Adams. It was John Heiss and the New England Conservatory Contemporary Ensemble. Members thereof, at least. I'm Steve Seal. Birds this week on Extra Eclectic. An endlessly delightful activity is exploring lists of the collective nouns for groups of animals. So many of them are just so whimsical. And someday I'm going to have to explore exactly where this practice began. When was the first time someone came up with an expression like a sleuth of bears or a shrewdness of apes? Of course, a murder of crows, very, very famous one. A charm of goldfinches, that's a good one too. But arguably the most delightful one of all has to be an exaltation of larks. Now, this is an expression that at least two composers that I'm aware of have written a piece with that title. One is Norman Della Gioia, and the other one is this one by the contemporary American composer Jennifer Higdon. And we'll hear birds swooping, and there's interwoven trills, instruments that come together and separate across the four movements of this piece. Appropriately enough, the Lark Quartet here with An Exaltation of Larks by Jennifer Higdon.

0: An Exaltation of Larks by Jennifer Higdon, Pulitzer Prize winning American composer, and very appropriately, the Lark Quartet playing that work of hers on Extra Eclectic.
1: Hola, I am composer Elvio Barilari, your host for Fiesta. 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Teresa Carreño was a Venezuelan woman from the 19th century, exceptional pianist, composer, and she was nicknamed the Valkyrie of the piano. Next on Fiesta.
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0: Cecilia McDowell is a contemporary British composer, and this is a piece of hers entitled The Gentle Dove, with Peter Sigerlis playing the clarinet and the Chamber Ensemble of London, conducted here by Peter Fisher, music of Cecilia McDowell.

Die Darin Pur, The Gentle Dove by the British composer Cecilia McDowell, played there by clarinetist Peter Sigalis and the Chamber Ensemble of London, with Peter Fisher conducting. 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Click on Hosted Shows, and you'll see Extra Eclectic right there. And as always, our thanks to Jennifer Allen, who creates the playlists for this program.

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0: I do not know which to prefer, the beauty of inflections or the beauty of innuendos, the blackbird whistling or just after. That would be poet Wal Stevens' fifth way of looking at a blackbird from his 13 ways of looking at a blackbird. This is called The Shadow of the Blackbird by David Bruce. Pianist Bruce Levingston will play it for us as we enjoy ornithological music on this week's edition of Extra Eclectic. Our feathered friends celebrated in music. I'm Steve Seal. Stick around.
1: Live from NPR News, I'm Giles Snyder. U.S. military says it hit southern Iran today with what it calls self-defense strikes. A statement says the strikes targeted missile launch sites and Iranian boats attempting to place mines, and that the strikes were carried out in order to protect U.S. troops. Meanwhile, Israel's military says it has carried out military strikes against the militant group Hezbollah in Lebanon's Bekaa Valley. The strike came after Israel said Monday it would escalate strikes against Hezbollah. Here's NPR's Jane Araf reporting from Beirut.
2: Over 1 million Lebanese have already been displaced by Israeli airstrikes, despite an ongoing ceasefire. Israel has invaded southern Lebanon and launched hundreds of attacks a day, killing more than 3,000 people since the war restarted March 2nd, according to the Lebanese Health Ministry. Iran-backed Hezbollah has killed 22 soldiers and a military contractor and two civilians, Israel says. The U.S. is negotiating a peace deal with Iran, but Israel opposes Iran's condition that the war in Lebanon also end, along with any lasting ceasefire with the United States. Jane Araf, NPR News, Beirut.
1: The Trump administration is proposing a host of rules that would loosen firearms restrictions. One would allow veterans with severe mental health issues access to firearms. NPR's Jacqueline Diaz has more.
3: Some veterans are assigned what's called a fiduciary if they're found to be mentally incompetent. A fiduciary handles the vet's finances. And previously, the VA would automatically report veterans who are deemed mentally incompetent and have a fiduciary to the FBI, and they would lose access to guns. Earlier this year, the VA stopped this practice. Now the DOJ also wants to make it so any vet with a fiduciary won't lose their guns. Kyle Ann Hunter, CEO of Iraq and Afghanistan Veterans of America, says these moves are deeply concerning.
4: And yet, the messaging coming out of the DOJ is that firearms are a absolute right.
3: But other gun groups say vets should never lose their constitutional right to their guns. Jacqueline Diaz, NPR News.
1: Officials in Orange County in Southern California say the risk of a catastrophic chemical tank explosion is easing, and they've begun letting some of the 50,000 residents who were forced from their homes in Garden Grove to return. But Police Chief Amir Alfaro says some 15,000 are still being asked to stay away.
5: Please understand that we are doing this for your safety, and we will continue to work diligently so yet you will be able to return home hopefully soon.
1: Officials say the storage tank could still explode or leak, but the range of impact has been significantly reduced. Officials say they believe a crack in the tank relieved pressure and that crews have confirmed that temperatures in the tank are falling. This is NPR News. Jazz musician Sonny Rollins has died, according to his social media and his website. The 95-year-old tenor saxophonist died at his home in Woodstock, New York, Monday afternoon. No cause of death was given. Rollins was widely considered one of the greatest and influential jazz musicians of all time. NPR's Felix Contreras has this report.
6: Sonny Rollins was a sideman in the late 1940s, loaning his muscular tone to recordings by Bud Powell and drummer Roy Haynes, among others. By the mid-1950s, he was well on his way to a solo career, most notably with the album Saxophone Colossus, a tag that stayed with him for the rest of his life. That album included his signature song St. Thomas, a calypso-themed tune from his childhood. Sonny Rollins was born in Harlem to parents from the Virgin Islands. Rollins stopped performing in 2012 after over seven decades, during which he received a Grammy Lifetime Achievement Award, the National Medal of Arts, and was named an NEA Jazzmaster. Felix Contreras, NPR News.
1: Texas Republicans are heading back to the polls Tuesday, voting in a closely watched runoff election between incumbent Senator John Cornyn and his challenger, State Attorney General Ken Paxton. Texas airways have been flooded with ads. Spending has topped $109 million between the two campaigns and groups that support them. Regional stock markets in Asia mixed in Tuesday trading. Japan's benchmark Nikkei share average edging lower. I'm Giles Snyder, NPR News.
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8: It's Extra Eclectic, where classical music is always arriving. I'm Steve Seal. Thanks for joining me. Place where we explore new classical music this evening at every time of the week, Monday nights. And I've got birds on the brain this week. Birds is my topic. Music of David Bruce, Jocelyn Morlock, Jennifer Beller coming up. And you know that Algirdas Martinaitis is Lithuanian. That's a great Lithuanian first name, Algirdas. And he made a name for himself with some of his early chamber pieces, like the one that I'm going to play for you next here. Poignantly introspective and often nostalgic music. This is called Birds of Eden, and this is the St. Christopher Chamber Orchestra conducted by Modestas Barkauskas. There we go, with music of Algirdas Martinaitis.

Birds of Eden by Algirdas Martinaitis. Modestus Barkauskas conducted the St. Christopher Chamber Orchestra on Extra Eclectic. Albatrosses are described in the Handbook of World Birds as, quote, the most legendary of all birds. An albatross is the central emblem in The Rime of the Ancient Mariner by Samuel Taylor Coleridge, representing the innocence and beauty of God's creation. And the albatross metaphor is derived from this poem. Somebody bearing a burden or facing an obstacle is said to have an albatross around his neck, the punishment given to the mariner who killed the albatross. This is called Gossamer Albatross by Cameron Britt, played here by the ensemble Janus.

0: Gossamer Albatross by Cameron Britz, played by the group Genus. Exploring music about birds on this edition of Extra Eclectic.
1: 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Teresa Carreño was a Venezuelan woman from the 19th century, exceptional pianist, composer, and she was nicknamed the Valkyrie of the Piano. Next on Fiesta.
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0: The British composer David Bruce says that Wallace Stevens' poem 13 Ways of Looking at a Blackbird is one of his favorites. And it's moving to him partly because he says it circles around the mystery without ever trying to explain it. The poem seems to have a gaping hole at its center, which is the very mystery, the indecipherable cause, quote-unquote, that it reflects upon. And he says his favorite is the image of the quote-unquote shadow of the blackbird in the seventh stanza. The blackbird might be God or life or death. And if it's any of those things, how much more mysterious is its shadow? The Shadow of the Blackbird by David Bruce, played here by Bruce Levingston.

Shadow of the Blackbird by the British composer David Bruce. That music placed by Bruce Levingston here on Extra Eclectic. Bird music this week. I'm Steve Seal. Thanks for tuning in. This is from the late Canadian composer Jocelyn Morlock. And it's called Oiseau Blues Sauvage, or Wild Blue Birds, the Vancouver Symphony Orchestra, conducted by Bramwell Tovey.

Oiseau Blues Sauvage, or Wild Bluebirds, by the late composer Jocelyn Morlock, played there by the Vancouver Symphony Orchestra, conducted by Bramwell Tovey. Final bird piece here on this week's show, Skylark Lullaby by Jennifer Bellore.

0: Shen Kwan-Lin leading the Eastman Saxophone Project in Skylark Lullaby by Jennifer Beller. And the sound of saxophones in our ears. A rest in peace to the great Sonny Rollins, who has passed away at the age of 95. Don't forget the show's archive is online at yourclassical.org. I'm Steve Seal. It's Extra Eclectic.
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Perfectionism is something that a lot of people deal with. Maybe you have some experience in that department yourself. Or maybe you've watched someone around you be a painstaking perfectionist. Those that were around Johannes Brahms might have picked up on this trait. He was a composer that honed his craft with painstaking care and dedication. And Brahms was quick to destroy works that he didn't consider worthy. This particular piece was something he worked on for nearly 40 years. You'll hear the painstaking process it took to get this piano trio on the table, coming up when we hear the whole thing in about 20 minutes. I'm Jalene Kahn, and I hope you're doing well. It's so wonderful this time of year to be able to get your hands dirty. And maybe over Memorial Day weekend, you did just that. Maybe your local garden center was just hopping, but you were able to get everything you need and get outside and do some planting. This piece of music invites you into a summer garden. So imagine 1,000 sweet scented flowers and butterflies going from petal to petal. In a Summer Garden by Frederick Delius.

0: Frederick Delius used his own garden as inspiration for that piece, In a Summer Garden by Frederick Delius. We heard the Halle Orchestra with conductor John Barbioli. A piece for solo harp is coming up, and still to come, a piano trio by Brahms that he was not satisfied with as he worked on it over the course of 40 years.
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2: 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Teresa Carreño was a Venezuelan woman from the 19th century, exceptional pianist, composer, and she was nicknamed the Valkyrie of the Piano. Next on Fiesta.
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Sonata alla Scarlatti by Germaine Taillefer, performed by Alessandra Zaveri on Music Through the Night. Johannes Brahms first finished his Piano Trio No. 1 when he was in his early 20s. And over 30 years later, he went back to this piece of music and made some significant alterations. Brahms was known as a painstaking perfectionist, and he said the revision was not as dreary as what he started with. The old version is bad, but the new version isn't good. It's the original piano trio that's played most often, and that's the version that we'll hear here, performed by pianist Jeremy Dankenfriends.

0: Piano Trio No. 1 by Johannes Brahms, performed by pianist Jeremy Dank, violinist Joshua Bell, and cellist Stephen Isserles.
1: Next time on APM's Symphony Cast, Renaud Capuçon shares both of his celebrated talents as conductor and violin soloist with his Lausanne Chamber Orchestra in a gorgeous rarity by French composer Charlotte Sohi, the Violin Concerto by Schumann, and the Symphony No. 6, The Pastoral by Beethoven. I'm Steve Seal. That's next time on APM's Symphony Cast.
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We know a lot of music by Robert Schumann to be dark and tragic in mood. It's full of emotions from his crumbling mental health. And we know the tragic demise of his life in the end. We also know that during his life, Robert Schumann shared the love of a good woman, kind of a fairy tale romance. And this is a piece of music that was written in the early years of his marriage to Clara. It's a piece that includes joy and pleasure. You'll hear the whole thing coming up in about a half an hour.

First, it's music by Bach, his Oboe d'amore concerto. Playing Oboe d'amore is John Aberger with the ensemble Tafelmusik and late conductor Jean Lamont.

0: One of the many legacy recordings by period ensemble Tafel Musik. That was their founder, conductor Gene Lamon, and longtime oboist playing oboe d'amore John Aberger. We heard J.S. Bach's Oboe d'amore Concerto on Music Through the Night. Still to come, a symphony by Robert Schumann, one that he wrote during his early years of his marriage to Clara Schumann. So it is full of love and joy. That's in about 15 minutes.
1: People attacked Ebola treatment centers in the Democratic Republic of Congo. They want bodies returned for a ritual honoring the dead,
2: which sometimes could take 1, 2, or 3 days while people are living close to the dead body.
1: How to handle remains that are contagious on the next Morning Edition from NPR News.
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0: Ottorino Respighi was one of the leading Italian composers of the 20th century. He was also a musicologist who was really interested in Italian music from earlier centuries, dating back to the 16th century. And he wrote a set of suites inspired by the 16th, 17th, and 18th centuries. This one is based on Renaissance lute music. Ancient Airs and Dances, Suite Number 1.

Ancient Airs and Dances, Suite Number 1 by Ottorino Respighi. Neville Marriner conducted the Los Angeles Chamber Orchestra on Music Through the Night. After a long courting period, Robert Schumann was finally able to marry the love of his life, Clara Wieck. It was during those first years of marriage that were full of joy, love, and happiness that he started writing this piece. It's a far cry from some of the more dark and melancholy pieces that would come later on as his mental health declined. Schumann's Symphony No. 4,

0: Robert Schumann's Symphony No. 4. Court Mazur conducted the London Philharmonic Orchestra.
1: Tuesday's morning concert features Gershwin's Piano Concerto in F, a work that is often overshadowed by his earlier composition, Rhapsody in Blue, but the Concerto in F also fuses jazz elements with classical, but the structure follows that of a traditional concerto more closely. Also on the program is the String Quartet No. 2 by Beethoven, Music for a Great City by Aaron Copland, and more besides. I'm Melanie Dodson. 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

social media has changed a lot over the years. The ways we use it are completely different than when these things first started coming into our world. What do you use social media for these days? I guess it depends on the platform we're talking about. You might use certain platforms to sell things. Maybe you use some strictly for entertainment, and others for keeping up with friends and family around the country. This composer has talked openly, funnily enough, on social media, that she's questioned the way we share news and experiences with people we've never met on social media. She says it's a bit of a paradox, our use of this online world, because it can be an intimate way of sharing, but it also leaves us so detached from one another. Her name is Dobrynka Tabakova, and she doesn't share a lot on social media, but what she does share is worth checking out. Here's her suite in old style.

0: It's a piece that gives you a glimpse into the everyday life of an 18th century aristocratic household. Suite in Old Style by Dobrynka Tabakova. Maxim Rizanov conducted Lithuanian Chamber Orchestra. He was also the violist. And we heard Vaivas Storostien play harpsichord on Music Through the Night. Some solo piano music by Gabriel Fauré coming up in just a minute. I hope you can stick around. I'm Jalene Kahn. Thanks for being here.
1: People attacked Ebola treatment centers in the Democratic Republic of Congo. 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
1: How to handle remains that are contagious. 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
0: Catherine Stott says that Gabriel Fauré is a composer she's loved since she was 10 years old. So this is music she knows well, Romances Without Words.

Romances Without Words by Gabrielle Fauré, performed by pianist Catherine Stott. Alexander Glazunov was a composer who did not fall prey to pressure. When the pressure was on to sound a certain way in the early 1900s, when he was writing music, Glazunov stuck to what he knew, highly romantic style music. Here's Glazunov's Symphony No. 7. It's called Pastoral.

0: Symphony No. 7, called Pastoral by Alexander Glazunov.
1: 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Teresa Carreño was a Venezuelan woman from the 19th century, exceptional pianist, composer, and she was nicknamed the Valkyrie of the Piano. Next on Fiesta.
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0: The Connie Mason family. It might be a familiar household name by now, because out of the seven siblings in the Connie Mason family, a few of them have already made names for themselves in the world of classical music. And now a third sibling is making a name for herself as soloist. Geneva Connie Mason is the third youngest sibling. She plays piano, and last year she released her debut album. She'll tell you a little about that album before we hear a track from it. It'll be Chopin's Nocturne No. 8.
3: The idea behind this recording is to showcase myself as a pianist and the music that I've grown up with and music that I really, really love. And there is a huge range of styles and lots of different composers. There's a lot of influence with the composers between each other.

Nocturne number 8 by Frédéric Chopin. That was pianist Jenaba Kone Mason, a track from her debut album that came out last year. Jenaba Kone Mason started playing piano at age 3, so she says she doesn't really remember getting her start, but she was instantly in love with the piano, or so her family tells her. And she doesn't really have a memory of not wanting to play piano and take it on professionally. 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

0: English Horn Concerto by Josef Fiala. Albrecht Meyer was the conductor and soloist with the Potsdam Chamber Academy on Music Through the Night. Great to have your company tonight. Thank you for being here. Coming up, a piece of music that transports you to the English countryside, a place where the composer absolutely loved and cherished. That's on in less than 15 minutes.
1: People attacked Ebola treatment centers in the Democratic Republic of Congo. They want bodies returned for a ritual honoring the dead,
2: which sometimes could take 1, 2, or 3 days while people are living close to the dead body.
1: How to handle remains that are contagious on the next Morning Edition from NPR News.
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0: When this piece first premiered, it got a lukewarm response from the audience. Today it's considered a masterpiece. It shows off players' virtuosity. Edward Elgar's Introduction and Allegro, showing off their talents, the English Chamber Orchestra.

Introduction and Allegro by Sir Edward Elgar. Julian Lloyd Webber conducted the English Chamber Orchestra on Music Through the Night. When he was in his 20s, English composer Gustav Holst had two jobs. The second job was only about a mile away from his home, so he usually walked there. And that walk took him through the beautiful English countryside, an area that he grew to love a lot. And this piece of music takes you there, to the Cotswolds.

0: the first major orchestral work written by Gustav Holst, and he wrote that in his early 20s. The Cotswolds. It's a symphony that we heard performed by the Ulster Orchestra under conductor Joanne Folletta. I hope you let that performance transport you to the Cotswolds, an area of the English countryside. It's so fun that we can travel through listening to these performances. Thanks a lot for being here and being my travel buddy. I'm Jillian Kahn.
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3: Good morning. We hear of two sets of attacks during two ceasefires. The U.S. struck Iranian boats, and Israel attacked throughout Lebanon. What does that mean for peace negotiations? It's Morning Edition from NPR News. An Ecuadorian fishing captain and his crew survived a drone attack on their boat. The captain believes the U.S. was behind it. I'm Steve Inske.
4: And I'm Leila Faldin. The U.S. military has hit more than 50 boats. It says it doesn't know about this one. And Connecticut Senator Chris Murphy sees a spiritual rot, a selfishness in American society, and that he and the rest of Congress are in part to blame. He charts a path for the country to reconnect. It's Tuesday, May 26th. On this day in 1998, the Supreme Court ruled that most of Ellis Island is in New Jersey. The news is next.
5: Live from NPR News in Washington, I'm Dave Mattingly. Despite President Trump saying the U.S. and Iran have nearly completed negotiations to extend an ongoing ceasefire, U.S. Central Command says American forces attacked Iranian military targets yesterday. CENTCOM says Iranian missile launch sites were hit in southern Iran, along with boats placing mines. CENTCOM describes the attacks as self-defense. Health officials in Gaza say an Israeli airstrike on a makeshift tent camp has left at least two people dead and more than 20 others injured, including many children. NPR's Anas Baba has more from Gaza City.
6: Six-year-old Minna Abu Libda was killed in the Israeli strike. In a video shared on social media, the young girl's father is seen on the blood-stained floor of a hospital, shaking his dead daughter and begging her to wake up. She was wearing beige pajamas and a cast on her left arm from an earlier injury last month. 31-year-old Hanan Al-Khatib was also killed while holding her six-month-old baby. Doctors say the explosion severed the infant's foot. The Israeli military says it targeted what it described as a terrorist in the area, but provided no evidence or details. Most of the wounded brought to the hospital were children, many with injuries doctors say will leave permanent scars. Anas Babo, NPR News, Gaza City.
5: The World Health Organization says more than 200 people have died in the Democratic Republic of Congo from what's suspected to be Ebola. In total, the country has more than 900 suspected cases since the latest outbreak began earlier this month. NPR's Gabriella Emmanuel says some clinics in the DRC report being attacked by people demanding the bodies of their loved ones be released.
7: Corpses of Ebola patients can be highly contagious, with the virus spreading through bodily fluids. In past outbreaks, funerals have helped drive the spread of Ebola. So doctors in the DRC are trying to change burial practices that are often centered around multi-day funeral rituals.
8: We have to build trust.
7: Dr. Baburu Kengeza is the Ebola response lead for Save the Children in his native DRC. He says the attacks underscore a problem.
8: Well, we didn't get the right message to the population. Let us maybe start from the scratch.
7: He says his team has engaged local leaders, including mayors, village chiefs, and religious leaders, to explain safe burials to their communities. Gabriela Emanuel, NPR News.
5: Authorities in Southern California say most of the 50,000 people evacuated from their homes because of leaking industrial chemical tank in Garden Grove have been allowed to go back. 16,000 residents are still waiting to return. This is NPR News. There's a Senate runoff election today in Texas between Republicans John Cornyn and Ken Paxton. Cornyn is the incumbent seeking a fifth term. Paxton is the state's attorney general, who's been endorsed by President Trump. Blaise Gainey with the Texas Newsroom reports.
9: Trump made his pick of Paxton last week, but Joshua Blank, a political scientist at University of Texas at Austin, says Trump's nod looks more like a stamp of approval.
10: My take on the endorsement is that the endorsement is an indicator that Trump believes that Paxton is likely to be the winner. And that the real question becomes, does his endorsement make that gap bigger than we thought it was going to be?
9: Of course, that's just what's expected from polling. Cornyn has a lot of name recognition in the state, and that could go a long way. I'm Blaise Gainey in Austin.
5: The winner of the runoff election will face Democratic State Representative James Tallarico in November. Jazz saxophonist Sonny Rollins has died at his home in New York at the age of 95. Rollins' career spanned more than 50 years, with Rollins often describing himself as a work in progress. Rock fans know Rollins from his saxophone solo on the Rolling Stones' 1981 hit Waiting on a Friend. He played his final concert in 2012. The New York Knicks are advancing to their first NBA Finals since 1999. Last night in Cleveland, the Knicks completed a four-game sweep of the Cavaliers to win the Eastern Conference Championship. The final score was 130-93. I'm Dave Mattingly, NPR News, in Washington.
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0: It is Tuesday, May 26th, 6 minutes after 5. 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I'm Greg Hill. Glad to be with you on this Tuesday morning. Ahead on Morning Edition over the next few minutes, the U.S. military says it has struck Iran in self-defense. Russia has threatened more strikes against Ukraine. And Texas GOP voters head to the polls for a primary that could shape the future of the party. These stories all ahead on Morning Edition over the next few minutes. For our Tuesday, we have showers and thunderstorms in the forecast with high temperatures in the lower 80s. Currently, we're seeing some light showers move through the region. It is 69 degrees in Oak Ridge and in Maryville, and it is 68 degrees in Knoxville. 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
1: 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I'm Steve Inskeep.
2: And I'm Leila Fadel. The United States launched new attacks on Iran in the midst of a ceasefire.
1: The U.S. Central Command says it targeted missile launch sites and boats trying to lay mines. The U.S. describes this strike as self-defense while the U.S. tries to negotiate an end to the war with Iran. President Trump raised expectations for peace with a claim over the weekend that an agreement was largely negotiated. Trump and other officials have since said they need more negotiation.
2: Israeli officials have insisted they will continue attacking in one of the fronts of the war in Lebanon, where there is also supposed to be a ceasefire. NPR's Daniel Estrin is following all of this from Tel Aviv and joins me now. Good morning, Daniel.
3: Good morning, Leila.
2: So what were these U.S. attacks on Iran trying to achieve?
3: U.S. Central Command says it attacked targets, including Iranian boats trying to place mines. Iran named at least 4 Navy officers killed. Iranian state TV is reporting big explosions as well around a city on the Strait of Hormuz. Now, we know that during the war, Iran laid mines in the Strait of Hormuz, blocking oil and gas ships from passing through that waterway. And that's the main issue in these talks to reopen the Strait of Hormuz. You know, a fifth of the world's oil and gas exports passed through there before the war. So these new U.S. attacks may be an attempt to pressure Iran on that. So far, Iran has not retaliated, but we just don't know how this will impact the talks. We do know that trust is very low.
2: Yeah. Where do the negotiations stand right now?
3: The deal is being negotiated in Qatar. Iran's semi-official state media says that this would be a deal to reopen the Strait of Hormuz within 1 month, and then within 2 months to try to reach an agreement on Iran's nuclear program. One main sticking point here is about U.S. sanctions. Iran wants a deal to unfreeze Iranian money that's being held abroad. And also, President Trump says Iran's enriched uranium should be destroyed. In Israel, Israeli officials think this is a bad deal. They say it would reopen the Strait of Hormuz, but it would not guarantee any progress on preventing Iran from creating a nuclear weapon. I want you to hear what the Israeli opposition leader, Yair Lapid, said on Monday to reporters.
4: The deal is bad for Israel, bad for the region. This deal means 2 things. First, that this will not be the last round of war. Second, that Netanyahu has failed to achieve every single one of the war's objectives as he himself defined them.
3: Prime Minister Benjamin Netanyahu had said the war would eliminate the Iranian threat against Israel, but Iran still has missiles. It still has proxy militias like Hezbollah in Lebanon. And many people in Israel say they think it's just a matter of time before there's another round of war with Iran.
2: You mentioned Lebanon. Iran wants that to be part of any deal. What is the latest there?
3: Yeah, there's a ceasefire there, but fire has not ceased. It actually has increased. Netanyahu said yesterday Israel would increase its attacks against Hezbollah because Hezbollah has been firing attack drones that have killed several Israeli soldiers in recent days and weeks. And so Israel last night attacked scores of targets throughout Lebanon. Lebanese state TV says one strike killed at least 12 people. Israel is expected to increase its strikes despite this declared ceasefire, and the U.S. is fully backing Israel. So the question is, will the U.S. restrain Israel so it doesn't spark a new war and jeopardize the Iran deal?
2: NPR's Daniel Estrin in Tel Aviv. Thank you, Daniel.
3: You're welcome.
2: Russia is warning that it will continue mass strikes on Ukraine after weekend attacks hit every district of the Ukrainian capital.
1: The renewed Russian targeting of Kyiv is seen as a response to Ukrainian strikes. Ukraine has been striking deep into Russia. Recent attacks hit Russian military targets and also Russian oil facilities.
2: Joining us now is NPR's Joanna Kakissis, who is in Kyiv. Hi, Joanna.
5: Hey, Layla.
2: So the strikes this weekend targeted all over the capital where you live. How bad is the damage?
5: Well, Layla, the strikes sounded really bad even while they were happening. We heard hours of very, very loud explosions like these. And, you know, by dawn, the air smelt burned and fires were all over the city. Ukraine's emergency services said at least four people were killed and dozens wounded. One of Kyiv's oldest markets was incinerated, and a subway station where people actually seek shelter from these attacks was hit and damaged.
2: And did Moscow use more weapons in these strikes?
5: Well, this was one of the biggest attacks of the war. Ukraine's military says Russia launched 600 drones and 90 missiles. Ukraine has developed weapons to shoot down drones, but ballistic missiles remain a challenge. Ukrainian President Volodymyr Zelensky said Ukraine needs air defense systems to target these missiles, like the U.S.-made Patriot, and this is now in short supply due to the U.S.-Israel war on Iran. Mm-hmm. Here's Zelensky.
6: Треба шукати варіанти.
5: So he's saying Ukraine is looking for options like accelerating the production of advanced air defense systems in Europe. Even so, this weekend, Russia launched a very powerful hypersonic missile called the Oreshnik.
2: Okay, so would a more advanced air defense system be able to shoot this missile down, the one you just mentioned?
5: Well, in 2024, Russian President Vladimir Putin said the Oreshnik can bypass any air defense and that the missile is, quote, as fast as a meteorite. Russia has launched the Oreshnik three times at Ukraine. This weekend, it hit a city about 50 miles south of Kyiv. The missile has not caused the level of damage that many feared it would. However, the idea of the Oreshnik does scare Ukraine's Western partners because Putin says it can carry a nuclear warhead.
2: Why, Joanna, is Russia escalating its attacks right now?
5: Well, Putin says Russia is retaliating for a drone strike the Russians say killed more than 20 people, many of them teenagers, at a college in Russian-occupied eastern Ukraine. Ukraine denies targeting the school and says it hit a Russian elite drone unit nearby. But the Kremlin is also really agitated by Ukraine's use of long-range drones to target the lifeblood of the Russian economy, which is oil. Mm-hmm. Ukraine has struck Russian oil refineries and depots as well as ports.
2: Are these long-range drone strikes turning things around for Ukraine?
5: Well, you know, it certainly seems that way. Zelensky said that the strikes have reduced Russia's oil refining capacity by 10%, and the Institute for the Study of War in Washington, D.C. says these strikes have slowed Russian battlefield gains to almost zero. We recently joined a Ukrainian military team as they launched these long-range drone strikes. And at the request of Ukraine's military, which cites security concerns, we're identifying the soldiers using military call signs. A soldier called Yuki watched the drone fly into the night sky.
7: Накладати саме ті потрібні санкції.
5: And he said these are Ukraine's versions of sanctions on Russia, our way of forcing the Kremlin into a peace that is fair to Ukraine.
2: That's NPR's Joanna Kakissis. Thank you, Joanna.
5: You're welcome.
2: Texas Republicans are voting today in the most expensive Senate primary in history.
1: Wait a minute. The most expensive anywhere ever?
2: Yep, more than $100 million.
1: Okay, everything is bigger in Texas. State Attorney General Ken Paxton drew President Trump's endorsement for the U.S. Senate nomination. Senator John Cornyn is in danger of losing that nomination, which would be for his fifth term. He says his defeat would help Democrats.
8: If a Paxton were the nominee, this would be their first chance they've had in 30 or 40 years or longer to pick up a statewide office.
2: NPR congressional correspondent Claudia Grisales traveled to Texas, and she joins me now. Good morning, Claudia.
9: Good morning, Layla.
2: So Texas has long been a reliable and influential state for Republicans. How did the Senate primary become such a high-stakes race?
9: Well, this race exposed a crack in the red wall of Texas. It pit the party's populist movement against its establishment wing. Senator John Cornyn, a fixture of the establishment, was already facing a tough re-election fight. Now, with President Trump's endorsement of controversial MAGA loyalist Kent Paxton, the Cornyn campaign is on life support. Here's Paxton at a rally in the Houston suburb of Katy, Texas, the day after that endorsement.
10: We could overwhelmingly send a message. We're not doing this anymore. We're going to change this country, and we're going to go help Donald Trump get it done.
2: How's this playing with Paxton's supporters?
9: Well, they see Paxton as a fighter like Trump, so voters were really energized at this rally. That includes Ricardo Vidaurre, who explained his dislike for Cornyn in Spanish.
11: Votar por Cornyn como votar por un demócrata.
9: Vidaurre says there that voting for Cornyn is like voting for a Democrat. Paxton supporters say Cornyn should not have worked on bipartisan gun legislation, for example.
2: What does this race tell us about the Republican Party writ large?
9: Well, I put that question to Brandon Rottinghouse, a political science professor at the University of Houston. He says this is part of a bigger national struggle.
12: The Republican Party is pulling itself apart. Ideologically, this has been a long time coming.
9: The MAGA movement grew the party more than a decade ago. Now the question is the party's tent shrinking over Trump administration policies and its falling poll numbers?
2: You also attended several Cornyn events. What did you hear from supporters there?
9: Well, many feel betrayed by Trump's endorsement, and they worry the MAGA wing is cannibalizing the party's establishment wing. I talked to supporter Vicki Fullerton at a Cornyn event in Houston, and she said a Paxton nomination could cost the party dearly.
13: We're going to have to pour so much more money in to protect the seat and to have a less viable candidate.
2: Now, Democrats are laying low during this race. Why is that, and what's at stake for them?
9: Well, I talked to Democratic strategist Chuck Rocha about this. He noted that Republicans spending more than $100 million attacking each other has put them on center stage.
14: One thing you don't do in politics is if your enemy is digging a hole, you don't run over and take the shovel out of their hand.
9: So he said Democrats avoided a runoff with their party Senate nominee, James Tallarico, and that means the primaries gave them a playbook for the general election. In addition, the electorate is angry over rising prices, and Latino voters are coming back to Democrats. He and others argue a win in Texas could help Democrats win the Senate in November.
2: That's NPR's Claudia Grisales. Thank you, Claudia.
9: Thank you.
2: This is NPR News.
0: It's 19 minutes after 5 on this. It's turning out to be another wet day here in East Tennessee. Tuesday, May 26th. You're listening to Morning Edition on 91.9 FM WUOT. I'm Greg Hill. Glad to be with you this morning. Coming up in 10 minutes, we'll have news headlines from NPR News. Ahead on Morning Edition, Republicans are talking up health care ahead amid the midterm election campaigns, but President Trump's $50 billion fund for rural health care won't reopen hospitals. That story's ahead in just over 15 minutes here on WUOT. We get our first look at traffic conditions. On this Tuesday morning, no problems being reported at the moment by our friends at TDOT. We'll keep an eye on traffic as we go through this Tuesday morning. For our Tuesday ahead, showers and thunderstorms in the forecast, increasing as we go through the day today with high temperatures in the lower 80s. Showers and thunderstorms in the forecast tonight. Temperatures expected down to the mid-60s. Showers in the forecast tomorrow with highs tomorrow expected back into the lower 80s. Currently, we're seeing showers move through the area, and it is 68 degrees in Knoxville. Morning Edition continues in a moment on WUOT.
15: 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I'm Carol Myers. 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
2: And I'm Leila Fadel. Democratic Senator Chris Murphy of Connecticut believes there is a rot festering in the American soul. A, quote, callousness towards our neighbors, a me-first selfishness, a relentless focus on getting mine, even if it leaves others behind.
17: I think you see it in all sorts of ways. Rising rates of self-harm and suicide, rising rates of political violence, rising rates of addiction. But it all comes from a similar place. There are fewer and fewer people who wake up every day knowing what their place is in the world, knowing what their purpose and their meaning is.
2: In his new book titled Crisis of the Common Good, Senator Murphy argues that the country is in a spiritual unraveling, worshiping profit over people, and he wants the country to find its way back to a place of connection and common good.
17: We've come under the spell of six cults in this country. The cult of profit, that we should only measure the economy based on how much profit companies make instead of, you know, how healthy their workforce is. The cult of consumption, that you're being a good American by buying stuff instead of you're being a good American by giving back to your community. The cult of globalism, the idea that we should just be citizens of the world and that we should give up on local places being healthy and unique. The cult of technology, that technology is always going to be a net good. Social media is proof that there are many technologies out there that can be dangerous net negatives. The cult of credentialism, the idea that we've sorted this country into the haves and the have-nots based on whether you have a college degree. And then the cult of corruption, the idea that if you win in our economy and you win in our politics, you should just take whatever is available to you. But when I look at these cults and I look at the solutions, they're really not right-left solutions. Mm-hmm. And what this book is really about in the end is saying that if you really do a deep dive into what's making people feel so bad in this country, the solutions actually unite people.
18: But it does feel almost Pollyannish in this moment because Americans, when you talk to them, do feel so divided in a way that they didn't feel 10, 20 years ago. Is it possible with the Washington that you're working in, that you're trying to serve your constituents in?
17: We have a sick country, and Trump is the symptom of that sickness. And so what's most important is not that we beat Trump electorally, it's that we fix that spiritual rot. And I just see, and maybe I'm too optimistic about this, lots of opportunities for right and left to come together around addressing that spiritual rot.
18: I just wonder, as a politician, how much you see yourself, not you individually, but yourself and other politicians to blame for this moment, and how much is it how the world is changing?
17: Oh, I think I'm to blame. I think my colleagues are to blame. One of the things I talk about in this book is this revolutionary phrase in the Declaration of Independence that government exists to guarantee people the right to pursue happiness. We've made a lot of decisions in government to strip work of purpose and dignity and to make it a lot harder for people to find positive connections and friendships and relationships in their life.
18: When I interview people in this country, they don't feel like anybody represents them, really. We're close to another midterm. Does your party now have a message that will resonate?
17: I mean, I worry that we have not learned the lessons from 2024. And that is that people are not interested in marginal, incremental changes. They think that the culture, the economy, and the democracy is rigged. And they just don't believe that our solutions are big enough right now. Trump thinks about the emotional state of the country. The tariff message and the immigration messages are messages about power and control. They're hapless, irresponsible, ineffective policies, but he's speaking to people emotionally, these things that feel out of your control that I'm going to put back in our control. I want Democrats to think the same way about our message, that we're going to talk to people about the way that they feel that low wages don't give them control of their life, how they have to make these awful choices between medicine and tuition, and that our answer, a big increase in the minimum wage, is about making you feel powerful in your life again.
18: When you say, I want people to feel powerful, what is the Democrats' answer or your answer when people say, how do I make sense of why things feel so bad and how do I understand your solution?
17: So I'm not talking about copying Trump or learning from Trump, but it is just true that somebody is getting screwed in this country and somebody is doing the screwing. It's just not immigrants and Muslims and gay kids and drag shows. It's corporations and billionaires and super PACs. So, yeah, I think we have to be adversarial and pugilistic and confrontational in our politics as Democrats. And we just are going to pick the right targets rather than the convenient and wrong targets as Trump chooses.
18: I wondered, as you wrote this in this moment, why you felt you wanted this out in the world now.
17: So you could have written one term of Donald Trump off as an anomaly. Mm-hmm. But the second time around, everybody knew who he was. And I think we'd just be so foolish to think that we can move on as a country by just winning another election. I think we'd make such a mistake if we didn't, as a country, really think hard about what is broken in America and how both parties contributed to breaking a country that used to care more about the we than the me. And I wanted to spell out why we're stuck with Trump. It's not just because he's a good politician. It's because there's some broken things in the country. But I also wanted to spell out a path forward to repair from that brokenness that is actually a potential for unity and not a prescription for just continuing this right-left fight, but on a different set of issues.
18: Democratic Senator Chris Murphy, he's the author of Crisis of the Common Good, The Fight for Meaning and Connection in a Broken America. Thank you for your time.
17: Thanks for having me.
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0: We'll have All Things Considered for you this afternoon, beginning at 4 o'clock on 91.9 WUOT. It's 5:30 on this Tuesday morning. You're listening to Morning Edition on 91.9 FM WUOT. I'm Greg Hill. Glad to have you with us this morning. We have news headlines from NPR News next. Morning Edition continues after that. On the way in 13 minutes, we'll have this morning's edition of Stardate. Expecting showers and thunderstorms as we go through our Tuesday with highs in the lower 80s. Currently, it is 68 in Knoxville.
21: Live from NPR News in Washington, I'm Dave Mattingly. U.S. Central Command says American military attacks on Iranian missile launch sites and boats in southern Iran yesterday were self-defense. The strikes occurred as President Trump continues to signal that talks to end the war with Iran are progressing. NPR's Daniel Estrin reports on what Iran and Israel are saying about what a potential deal with the U.S. could mean in Lebanon.
22: Well, Iran says, yes, they want the deal to end the war in Lebanon as well. Israel does not want that. It does not want Iran dictating what happens in Lebanon. Israel's trying to sever Iran's ties to Hezbollah in Lebanon. Israel and Hezbollah are both continuing deadly attacks. Israel doesn't want to give up the territory it occupies in southern Lebanon. And the U.S. is totally backing Israel here. The U.S. is blaming Hezbollah for the conflict. Secretary of State Marco Rubio says Israel has a right to defend itself against Hezbollah. So I would not expect Israel to leave the territory it occupies in Lebanon or stop military activity there if a deal is reached with Iran.
21: That's NPR's Daniel Estrin. Republican Senator John Cornyn and Texas Attorney General Ken Paxton are facing off today in a runoff election. Cornyn is a four-term incumbent. Paxton has been endorsed by President Trump. The winner will face Democratic State Representative James Tallarico in November. This is NPR News. The National Weather Service has issued flood watches across most of Alabama, as well as areas of eastern Louisiana, southeastern Mississippi, and western Georgia. Forecasters say heavy rains could produce flash flooding across a wide area. Cities affected include Birmingham and Montgomery in Alabama, as well as Atlanta, Georgia. This year's NBA Finals will include the New York Knicks. The Knicks are advancing to their first league championship series in 27 years after trouncing the Cleveland Cavaliers last night in the Eastern Conference Finals. Bruce Kahnweiser has more.
3: The Knicks thrashed the Cleveland Cavaliers 130-93, completing a four-game sweep of Cleveland in what has become an epic run to a championship bid. Anyone who watched Game 1 of the series will never forget. With less than 8 minutes to play, the Knicks trailed by 22 points. Then team captain and eventual series MVP Jalen Brunson put the team on his back and engineered a stunning come-from-behind win. The Knicks have now swept two consecutive playoff rounds and won 11 straight games, 10 of them by double digits. They now await the winner of the Western Conference Championship match. The Oklahoma City Thunder and San Antonio Spurs are knotted at 2-2. For NPR News, I'm Bruce Kahnweiser in New York.
21: Oklahoma City hosts San Antonio in Game 5 of that series tonight. Wall Street futures are higher this morning. I'm Dave Mattingly in Washington.
22: 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Again, coming up in 9 minutes, we'll have this morning's edition of Stardate. Coming up in 12, we'll have this week's edition of our series, Health Connections. Getting a look at traffic conditions at the bottom of this 5 o'clock hour. We're not seeing any issues being reported by TDOT, delays, congestion, or otherwise. As you hit the roads this morning, watch out for some wet roadways. We're seeing some showers moving through the region, expecting showers and thunderstorms today. With high temperatures in the lower 80s, showers and thunderstorms in the forecast tonight as well, with lows down to the mid-60s. Currently, it is 67 degrees in Crossville, 68 in Morristown, and now 69 in Knoxville. Morning Edition continues next.
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4: 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I'm Leila Fadel.
1: And I'm Steve Inskeep. Good morning. Today we bring you the largely unreported stories of fishermen from Ecuador. The fishermen say they were attacked and their boats were destroyed, and they say the United States did it. The United States has carried out more than 50 strikes in the Eastern Pacific and the Caribbean since September, killing almost 200 people. The Trump administration says it is targeting alleged narco-traffickers within the law. So what really happened to those Ecuadorian fishermen? NPR's Kerry Khan reports.
6: For generations, the Flores family has been fishing off Ecuador's Pacific coast. Many of them, along with Lisi, the guard dog, live in this compound high on the hill above San Mateo's tiny harbor. My papi started it all, says 51-year-old Jose Hernan Flores. He built the family business. But rising costs and extorting drug gangs left them with just one boat, the Negra Francisca Duarte. Flores was at the helm of the boat in early March, fishing off the Galapagos Islands. We had been out about 2 weeks with a crew of 16, he says. When about 1:30 in the afternoon, the guys say, "Captain, look, two drones are coming at us." One then ripped through the captain's cabin. Boom, it exploded. The cabin filled with flames, he said. His nephew, Jordi Flores, lay on the floor bleeding. Everyone then scrambled into two small fishing boats and headed toward a big blue ship they had seen days before. They thought it was a tuna trawler. Flores' cousin filmed this video as he came upon the burning Negra Francisca hours later. He sent word to shore. The crew was gone. The family pressed local authorities to launch a search, and that never happened. After an agonizing week, a call came in. The crew was alive in El Salvador. Captain Flores explains.
5: Nosotros nos acercamos cuando dice, levanta la mano, levanta la mano.
6: As we got closer to that big blue boat, armed men screamed, put up your hands, he says. The men spoke to each other in English. They tied our hands with plastic cuffs. He said they put hoods over their heads, except Flores's injured nephew, Jordi. He was taken to a makeshift medical unit to treat a sliced, bleeding foot.
7: Estaba aquí acostado y el pizarrón acá y ellos escribiendo. Escribían del barco, de los drones.
6: I was laying there and I could see a board on the wall. They had drawn our boat, the drones, they were all bickering over it, Jordi Flores tells me. But it was all in English, so he couldn't understand. The crew, hooded and cuffed, spent the night on the deck in the cold rain before being transferred to a Salvadoran-flagged vessel, says Captain Flores. Once on land in El Salvador, the crew had to pay their flights home. They face no charges in the U.S., El Salvador, or in Ecuador. NPR reached out to multiple U.S. agencies about the fishermen's allegations. The military Southern Command said they had no knowledge of the incident. No one had answers either in the U.S. Embassy in Quito, the U.S. Coast Guard, the White House, the CIA, or the DEA, which told NPR it does not conduct kinetic strikes.
8: 38, el 3 con el 8, 38.
6: At the family compound in San Mateo, the Floreses gather in the courtyard for a Sunday game of bingo. One of the cousins calls out the numbers. Jordi Flores doesn't join in. He's in his bed in a small house. Doctors say he needs a skin graft operation that will cost $1,800. The family says they're organizing a town-wide bingo night to try and raise the funds. Carrie Kahn, NPR News, San Mateo, Ecuador.
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2: The Trump administration's $50 billion fund for rural health care is a Republican talking point in the midterm campaigns. But officials in some rural areas say that money won't necessarily reopen hospitals that have already closed. Sarah Jane Tribble with our partner KFF Health News reports from North Carolina.
23: When Martin General Hospital closed abruptly in 2023, it left a county of about 22,000 residents with no hospital and no highly trained paramedics. Deborah Pierce's brother died the following year, a heart attack at home. The what-ifs keep nagging her.
24: The sad thing is we'll never know if he could have been saved that night or not because we don't have a higher level of care in this county.
23: Stanley Sears was 50 years old. Records show that an emergency crew moved him to the living room floor and worked on him for 30 minutes. Then they called his death. Pierce says she no longer has anyone to argue with.
24: Bless him. I sure did miss that boy. Was he perfect? Absolutely not.
23: When open, the hospital's ER treated thousands of patients a year. Even on the day it closed, it treated 23 patients, says County Manager Drew Batts.
25: There is unfortunately, a fair percentage of that 23 that would never make it to another ED department due to transportation issues and just not having the resources to be able to go.
23: Batts is now working with the region's big healthcare system to reopen the local hospital. He's also trying to hire certified paramedics. But neither of those projects will use federal money, he says. Trump's $50 billion rural healthcare fund is part of Republicans' big, beautiful bill. But there are limits on how it can be used when it comes to the construction and expansion of healthcare facilities.
25: Everything that I have seen and dug into on the $50 billion is not something that is specifically going to help our situation. From what I can tell, it may have an impact to some degree, but it's not going to help us get this place reopened.
23: States are supposed to use the federal money to improve the overall health of their rural residents, who often live sicker and die younger than their urban counterparts. Indiana leaders plan to pay signing bonuses to rural physicians. In Alabama, officials want to use robots for ultrasounds to improve maternity care. In North Carolina, the strategy is to distribute the money to big organizations in six regions of the state. In this election year, Republicans are prepared to tout the Rural Health Fund as a win. But Democrats say it's not enough. Still, Deborah Pierce is a Republican and believes Trump will find a way to help Martin County.
24: Old man's doing his job up in there. I got to give it to him, 100%. But
9: you think he's going to get the money here?
24: I'm praying he's going to get the money here. And so far, all these people out here praying, there's some answered prayers that's happening every day. So we can only pray and hope, you know.
23: Pierce says she's voting a straight red ticket in November, no matter what happens with federal funding. In Williamson, North Carolina, I'm Sarah Jane Tribble.
2: Sarah is with our partner, KFF Health News.

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1: Stardate, May 26th. On September 1st of 1859, Richard Carrington was studying the sun, as he did every day. The British astronomer used a small telescope to project an image of the sun on a screen. That allowed him to map the dark features known as sunspots. But on this day, Carrington saw something he'd never seen before. Bright features mingled with the sunspots. They were the first solar flares ever recorded, and still the most powerful. So the outburst is called the Carrington event in his honor. Carrington also linked the flares to brilliant auroras seen across the globe the following day, the first observations of space weather. Carrington was born 200 years ago today in London. He originally studied theology but became hooked on astronomy. He joined an observatory but left after a couple of years. He built his own observatory in Surrey. Carrington watched the skies both day and night. He compiled star catalogs, and he made the most impressive studies of the sun at that time, revealing some crucial details about the sun. For one thing, it rotates faster near its poles than at the equator. For another, during the 11-year sunspot cycle, the spots move from middle latitudes to near the equator. Carrington eventually had to give up his research. When his father died, he had to take over the family brewery. His health failed as well. He died in 1875, a pioneer at studying the sun. Today's program was made possible by Mercer Caverns in Calaveras County in California's historic gold country. More information at mercercaverns.net. For the McDonald Observatory, I'm Billy Henry.
2: Tuesday's morning concert features Gershwin's Piano Concerto in F, a work that is often overshadowed by his earlier composition, Rhapsody in Blue, but the Concerto in F also fuses jazz elements with classical, but the structure follows that of a traditional concerto more closely. Also on the program is the String Quartet No. 2 by Beethoven, Music for a Great City by Aaron Copland, and more besides. I'm Melody Dodson. 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
4: Welcome to Health Connections, the show about people, health, and policy. I'm Dr. Carol Myers. Exposure to secondhand smoke can have deadly consequences. People who are in environments where smoking is allowed are at higher risk of lung cancer, chronic diseases, and shorter lifespans. Today I'm joined by Sarah Adair, the Tennessee State Director of Government Relations for the American Heart Association, and we will be discussing a resolution to eliminate smoking in Knoxville bars and other age-restricted venues to protect workers. Welcome to Health Connections, Sarah.
5: Thank you so much, Carol.
4: Please remind us what secondhand smoke is, and then the health problems associated with secondhand smoke.
5: Secondhand smoke is what a smoker exhales for others to actually inhale. And that's caused by a burning tobacco product. The smoke is also filled with roughly 7,000 chemicals, and it now is classified as a group A carcinogen. So it's very harmful. Regarding the health concerns, most of the time we talk about smoking in general. However, secondhand smoke is just as concerning. The risk for heart disease, stroke, and cancer are 20 to 30%. Also, 41,000 people die every year because of secondhand smoke. Particularly interesting is the effect that secondhand smoke has on pregnant women and their babies. Pregnant women are more likely to have miscarriages and an underweight baby.
4: The Tennessee Smoke-Free Law, which was passed in 2002, included several loopholes. One loophole excluded bars and other age-restricted sites from the smoking ban. Subsequently, the Tennessee legislature passed a law restoring local authority over smoke-free protections in age-restricted venues. What is the status of the Knoxville City Council's ordinance prohibiting smoking and vaping in age-restricted venues?
5: We have proposed a ordinance that would actually restrict smoking, prohibit it in 21 and older venues, that it only requires people to go outside and smoke. We don't want to, you know, necessarily say this is about encouraging people to not smoke. It's really just please do it outside. This policy has been proven across the country as the only effective way to protect the health of all workers. Our goal is to support healthy lifestyles for everyone and also save lives.
4: Sarah, I understand there is an important upcoming vote of the Knoxville City Council relative to the ordinance you just described. Could you tell us what to expect?
5: Today, the council will have its final vote on the ordinance. We've had great support from the council members thus far, but there has been significant opposition that is getting louder.
4: And this will be the last vote on the ordinance, and if it passes, it becomes effective. Is that correct?
5: Yes, Carol, that is correct. There is an amendment on the ordinance that would delay the effective date to January of 2027. That will allow businesses the opportunity to prepare for the change.
4: This is Dr. Carol Myers, joined today by Sarah Adair of the American Heart Association. Thank you for listening to Health Connections. 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
0: What makes a jazz tune a classic? Well, I don't know if there's a formula, but I know when I hear Doodlin' by Horace Silver or Take Five by Dave Brubeck or Ella Fitzgerald singing Bewitched, Bothered, and Bewildered, I know I'm hearing one, and you're going to hear some tonight on Improvisations at 6:30, after All Things Considered, only here on WUOT, nowhere else.
6: 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I'm Greg Hill. Good morning. I hope you'll join Todd Steed, Tuesday edition of our Improvisations program, again this evening at 6:30, following All Things Considered. Coming up in 10 minutes at 6 o'clock, we will start off that hour with news headlines from NPR News and our first check on Tennessee news headlines for this Tuesday morning. And then on Morning Edition, as Kyiv recovers from a Russian attack that hit every district in the Ukrainian capital, Ukraine continues long-range strikes on Russia's war machine and faces war talk from neighboring Belarus. The story's ahead on Morning Edition in about 15 minutes. We'll take another look at traffic conditions in this 5 o'clock hour. And again, no major problems that we can see, delays, congestion, or otherwise. As we go through our morning, you're expecting showers and thunderstorms for this Tuesday.
7: 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I'm Steve Inskeep.
8: And I'm Layla Faldin. The way some musicians play, you think they'll never die. Theodore Sonny Rollins was one of them. He was a saxophonist revered for his huge tone and seemingly inexhaustible improvisations.

0: Rollins did, in fact, die Monday. He was 95. Rollins had 2 Grammys. He was the National Endowment for the Arts Jazz Master, a recipient of a Kennedy Center honor, and a National Medal of the Arts. Howard Mandel has an appreciation.
1: Sonny Rollins was the very incarnation of a modern jazz musician. His art was his life.
2: All these prizes are nice. I appreciate them. I don't go crazy about it because you have to do your work whether you get recognized or not. The real deal is doing it as best you can do it, and that's its own reward.
1: For Sonny Rollins, the real deal was playing the tenor saxophone. He became beloved internationally as the last man standing, the reigning star of the generation that turned jazz

Rollins was born on Harlem's Driver's Row, where some of the most successful and daring jazz musicians of his era lived. He was drawn to the experimentation and new style developing around him. Sonny's parents from the Virgin Islands were uneasy about his interests, but he was on his way.

Rollins looked commanding, with a hearty build, strong features, and a mohawk haircut long before it became a punk fashion. He was on the cutting edge of music in the 1950s, at the peak of the jazz world.

But by the end of the decade, Rollins withdrew. Seeking a new direction, he practiced his horn by himself at night on Brooklyn's Williamsburg Bridge. His return in 1962 with an album titled The Bridge was hailed as a cultural event.

When I'm playing completely spontaneous, just something comes out from somewhere, that's my best work. Say, for instance, if I'm doing a song and I practice it, I learn it, I learn the lyrics, I learn the words, I learn the harmony, I learn everything that is possible to learn about the physical piece of the composition or whatever it is. Then when I go on the concert stage, I forget it completely. I mean, I don't want to think about it. Then I try to let the music play me.

Rollins was no elitist or purist. He enjoyed blowing on calypsos as much as unaccompanied cadenzas. He composed a jaunty theme for the movie Alfie. Sat in with the Rolling Stones. And recorded an exuberant version of Stevie Wonder's Isn't She Lovely?

0: Whatever he played, Rollins was always identifiable, says his friend, pianist Joanne Brekeen.
1: Well, he's got this sound. It's like his sound, you know. He's got a sound that is him. And that's rare. That sounds funny, right? But it's rare. You hear just a couple of seconds, and you know who that is. Not only who it is, but kind of how he is. You can hear his whole energy of his whole being in every note.

0: and was well aware of the tensions between business and art.
1: The corporate culture is anathema to jazz. We don't like cookie cutter, everything exactly the same way. We're about creation, freedom, thinking things out at the moment like life is. Life changes every minute. I mean, a different sunset every night. I mean, that's what jazz is about.
0: Sonny Rollins knew what jazz was about. For NPR News, I'm Howard Mandel in New York.
2: The announcement of Sonny Rollins' death included a quote of his from 2009. Rollins said, "I think when the creative person ends, he continues in the next existence. I'm a person who believes this life isn't the be-all and end-all of everything. A spiritual person doesn't feel like that."

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2: 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Morning Edition continues in just a moment. We'll start off this next hour with news headlines from NPR News and our first check on Tennessee news headlines. We'll also have BBC Top Line and the Marketplace Morning Report coming up in the next hour. We're expecting showers and thunderstorms as we go through our Tuesday. Showers moving through the area already. High temperatures today in the lower 80s. Currently it is 68 in Knoxville. Morning Edition continues next.
3: Good morning. Russian attacks over the weekend hit every district in Kyiv. Russia is warning diplomatic personnel to leave. What led to the sudden escalation? Joanna Kakissis reports from Kyiv on Morning Edition from NPR News. Texas Republicans choose a Senate nominee today. I'm Leila Fadel.
1: And I'm Steve Inskeep. President Trump backed the state attorney general over the incumbent. Democrats assert the Republican divide improves their chances to win this fall. Also, how do lawmakers plan to stop the president from handing $1.8 billion taxpayer dollars to his supporters? One has a tactic in mind this election year. It's Tuesday, May 26th. This day in 1868, the Senate stopped short of firing President Andrew Johnson. He survived impeachment charges by a single vote. The news is next.
4: Live from NPR News in Washington, I'm Korva Coleman. The U.S. has launched new attacks on Iran. It says it targeted missile launch sites and boats that were trying to lay mines. This comes as President Trump claimed over the weekend a peace deal with Iran was, quote, largely negotiated and the Strait of Hormuz would be reopened. But Iran disagreed, and White House officials have lowered these expectations. Secretary of State Marco Rubio, who was wrapping up a trip to India, has signaled a deal is not imminent and that it needs more work.
5: It's going to take a couple days to settle on even down to the disagreements over a word, sentence. So we'll have to work through that.
4: But he added the deal will be a good one or there won't be a deal. The White House says President Trump will visit his doctors today as part of a routine dental and medical assessment. Trump is the oldest person to be inaugurated as president. NPR's Deepa Shivaram reports there are persistent questions about his health and fitness for office.
6: Trump will visit Walter Reed National Military Medical Center outside Washington, D.C. It's typically where presidents are treated. The White House says this visit is, quote, part of his regular preventative health care. His last annual physical exam was in April 2025. Then last October, he went back to Walter Reed for a scheduled follow-up. The White House later revealed that was for a CT scan. Trump is the second oldest president in U.S. history after former President Joe Biden. For months, there have been questions about the president's health, including over his bruised hand and apparent fatigue during events. Trump has said the bruising is from taking too much aspirin. Deepa Shivaram, NPR News.
4: It's primary election runoff day in Texas. Republicans are choosing between two U.S. Senate candidates, incumbent John Cornyn and Texas Attorney General Ken Paxton. He has been endorsed by President Trump. Officials in Southern California say most of the residents ordered to evacuate this weekend due to a threat of a dangerous chemical explosion are being allowed to return. Steve Fredeman reports from Los Angeles.
7: Initially, up to 50,000 residents were under the evacuation order. Now only around 16,000 will be impacted. The move comes as the threat of a massive explosion has been significantly reduced. The worry has involved a damaged tank, which holds around 7,000 gallons of the chemical methyl methacrylate, which is used in plastics manufacturing. Officials say a small crack in the tank has relieved pressure and lowered but not completely eliminated the danger. T.J. McGovern is with the Orange County Fire Authority.
8: It's not over yet, and I want to reemphasize that. It's not over yet. We still have work to do.
7: Officials believe much of the chemical inside the tank is either gelled or hardened, reducing the chance of any explosion. For NPR News, I'm Steve Futterman in Los Angeles.
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2: It's 6:04. I'm Greg Hill with this Tennessee News update. Knoxville Mayor India Kincannon's $499 million budget will be voted on in a second reading tonight. If approved, a large portion of the proposed budget is allocated towards the salaries of firefighters and police officers, along with five new supervisory positions at Knoxville Police Department. This comes months after the city announced the department was fully staffed for the first time in more than a decade.
10: For the first several years I was mayor, we were so understaffed. You know, I couldn't believe that we'd ever get to the place where we were fully staffed and would be able to be in a position to add to our sworn force.
2: The budget is considered tight due to rising operating costs and revenue, the city's revenue tax growing flattening. Other priorities in the budget include adding a full-time staff at Chilhowee Park. Management of the park will be transferred to the city's Parks and Recreation Department starting July 1st. The National Weather Service is forecasting more rain for East Tennessee over the next few days, following days of at times heavy rainfall and strong storms. We could see scattered showers and thunderstorms through the afternoon and evening hours. These showers and storms could produce some locally heavy downpours and result in localized flooding. UT baseball is headed to the Chapel Hill Regional. The NCAA Regional Field of 64 was announced on Monday. The Vols join East Carolina and Virginia Commonwealth in the home regional for the University of North Carolina. The Vols will play East Carolina noon Eastern on Friday. I'm Greg Hill, WUOT News.
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2: You're listening to Morning Edition on this Tuesday morning on WUOT. Coming up on the program in a few minutes, Steve Inskeep asks Hannah Note of the James Martin Center for Nonproliferation about how desperate Russian President Vladimir Putin is to get a decisive win in Ukraine. That story's ahead. Getting our first look at traffic conditions in this 6 o'clock hour. We're not seeing any issues, congestion, delays, or otherwise at the moment. As you head out the door this morning, be sure and grab your umbrella. We're seeing some showers move through the area. You're going to encounter some wet roads as you get out on the roads. And for our Tuesday ahead, we are expecting showers and thunderstorms in the afternoon and evening. High temperatures today in the lower 80s. Currently, it is 69 degrees in Knoxville. 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
12: It's Morning Edition from NPR News. I'm Steve Inskeep.
3: And I'm Leila Fadel. Russia is warning that it will continue mass strikes on Ukraine after weekend attacks hit every district of the Ukrainian capital.
12: The renewed Russian targeting of Kyiv is seen as a response to Ukrainian strikes. Ukraine has been striking deep into Russia. Recent attacks hit Russian military targets and also Russian oil facilities.
3: Joining us now is NPR's Joanna Kakissis, who is in Kyiv. Hi, Joanna.
13: Hey, Leila.
3: So the strikes this weekend targeted all over the capital where you live. How bad is the damage?
13: Well, Leila, the strikes sounded really bad even while they were happening. We heard hours of very, very loud explosions like these. And, you know, by dawn, the air smelt burned and fires were all over the city. Ukraine's emergency services said at least four people were killed and dozens wounded. One of Kyiv's oldest markets was incinerated, and a subway station where people actually seek shelter from these attacks was hit and damaged.
3: And did Moscow use more weapons in these strikes?
13: Well, this was one of the biggest attacks of the war. Ukraine's military says Russia launched 600 drones and 90 missiles. Ukraine has developed weapons to shoot down drones, but ballistic missiles remain a challenge. Ukrainian President Volodymyr Zelensky said Ukraine needs air defense systems to target these missiles, like the U.S.-made Patriot, and this is now in short supply due to the U.S.-Israel war on Iran. Here's Zelensky.
14: Треба шукати варіанти.
13: So he's saying Ukraine is looking for options, like accelerating the production of advanced air defense systems in Europe. Even so, this weekend, Russia launched a very powerful hypersonic missile called the Arushnik.
3: Okay, so would a more advanced air defense system be able to shoot this missile down, the one you just mentioned?
13: Well, in 2024, Russian President Vladimir Putin said the Arushnik can bypass any air defense and that the missile is, quote, as fast as a meteorite. Russia has launched the Arushnik three times at Ukraine. This weekend, it hit a city about 50 miles south of Kyiv. The missile has not caused the level of damage that many feared it would. However, the idea of the Arushnik does scare Ukraine's Western partners because Putin says it can carry a nuclear warhead.
3: Why, Joanna, is Russia escalating its attacks right now?
13: Well, Putin says Russia is retaliating for a drone strike the Russians say killed more than 20 people, many of them teenagers, at a college in Russian-occupied eastern Ukraine. Ukraine denies targeting the school and says it hit a Russian elite drone unit nearby. But the Kremlin is also really agitated by Ukraine's use of long-range drones to target the lifeblood of the Russian economy, which is oil. Ukraine has struck Russian oil refineries and depots as well as ports.
3: Are these long-range drone strikes turning things around for Ukraine?
13: Well, it certainly seems that way. Zelensky said that the strikes have reduced Russia's oil refining capacity by 10%. And the Institute for the Study of War in Washington, D.C. says these strikes have slowed Russian battlefield gains to almost zero. We recently joined a Ukrainian military team as they launched these long-range drones. And at the request of Ukraine's military, which cites security reasons, we are identifying soldiers using their military call signs. A soldier called Yuki watched the drone fly into the night sky. And he said, these are Ukraine's versions of sanctions on Russia, our way of forcing the Kremlin into a peace that is fair to Ukraine.
3: That's NPR's Joanna Kakissis. Thank you, Joanna.
13: You're welcome.
12: Okay, what can we learn from Russia's attacks on Kyiv? Let's ask Hanna Nota, who studies Russia as director of the Eurasia Nonproliferation Program at the James Martin Center for Nonproliferation Studies in Monterey, California. She is on the line from Berlin. Welcome.
15: Hi, Steve. Thanks for having me.
12: What do you make of Russian strikes all over Kyiv?
15: Yeah, I think this is happening at a time when the war in Ukraine isn't going well for Russia. The front is barely moving on some parts. The Russians are even losing territory for the first time since October 2023. And your reporter just hinted at this. There's this growing Russian unease about Ukraine's deep strike campaign, which is not just targeting oil facilities in Russia, deep inside Russia, but it's also bringing the war closer to Russian cities, to the Russian people. And the Russians don't have a good answer to this. So I think with this massive attack on the weekend, the Kremlin is sending messages to two different audiences, really. First, it wants to signal strength to the Russian people, basically saying, you know, we are standing up for ourselves, we're pushing back here. And the second message is really to Europe. Your reporter noted the use of the Arushnik in immediate-range ballistic missile, which can hit targets across Europe and is very difficult to intercept. So what the Russians are doing here is they're signaling to Ukraine's Western supporters that Russia could escalate against them if they don't stop supporting Ukraine. And this, Steve, is just really building on similar warnings that the Russians have issued over recent months. They, for example, threatened the Baltic states recently, accusing them of allowing Ukraine to use their airspace. And they've also made sort of similar statements vis-a-vis European countries through the spring. So this is an act of desperation of a Russia whose war isn't going according to plan.
12: Okay, so they're saying this missile could come to a city near you, Europe, and they are also reassuring their people that they're responding. But you just said desperation. Ukraine has been sending drones over into Russia for a few years, I believe. What has made their attacks so much more effective and so much more threatening to Russia recently?
15: Well, I think the Ukrainians have been innovating their drone capabilities through 4 years of war because they are fighting this war directly against Russia. So they have very sophisticated capabilities now. In fact, so sophisticated that countries in the Middle East, for example, are now turning to Ukraine for that kind of capability to help them. So it's really this innovation cycle that is emanating from the war directly that has made the Ukrainians so strong on this front.
12: We heard that Russian oil refining capacity is down 10% because of these strikes. We would imagine other parts of the petrochemical industry are affected. But up to now, we've heard that the Russian economy has been surprisingly resilient in the face of everything. Is there any indication that Russia is at risk of not being able to continue forever?
15: Well, look, I think the Russian economy is facing structural challenges. It has a big budget deficit this year. It has structural problems. Basically, Steve, it's developed into a two-speed economy of sorts where a lot of cash goes to the military sector, but not into the civilian economy. So small, medium-sized businesses are struggling. Everything is getting more expensive for the average Russian consumer. And of course, the Russian economy is becoming so dependent on China for both imports and exports. Now, the Iran war and the rising oil prices are giving the Russians some temporary reprieve. They're giving higher revenues to the Russian budget. But this is just really a temporary reprieve and doesn't change this fundamental structural outlook. Now, having said that, the Russian economy is not at a point where it is close to collapsing either. It's the slow structural decline that we're talking about.
12: So we have these Russian attacks all across Kyiv and every section of Kyiv. And then Russians say to foreign diplomats and other officials, get out of Kyiv for your own safety. Apparently, even the Russian foreign minister, as we heard, called Secretary of State Rubio and said diplomats and foreigners should leave. Why would they make such a warning?
15: That's right. I think, Steve, this is part of Russia's broader intimidation campaign, you know, meant to scare Western countries, raise the temperature. But it's very interesting that Lavrov felt the need to convey this so explicitly to Secretary of State Rubio yesterday. And I really view this as a Russian attempt to regain the attention of the Trump administration, which has been quite distracted by the war with Iran. If we think back to last year, I think the Russians really hoped to reach a deal on Ukraine at the negotiating table, with the U.S. effectively pressuring Ukraine to accept Russian demands. And as we know, that hasn't happened. Talks are now effectively on hold. The U.S. is preoccupied in the Persian Gulf. So by issuing these warnings and also so directly to the U.S., I think Russia wants to say, hey, we can escalate to try to achieve our goals by military means and really regain Trump's attention.
12: Fascinating. Hannah Nota, thanks so much.
15: Thanks for having me.
12: She's at the James Martin Center for Nonproliferation Studies.
3: Tens of thousands of people living near a damaged chemical tank in Orange County, California, are being allowed home. But another 16,000 nearby are still under evacuation orders. Kevin Tidmarsh of member station LAist has more.
16: Orange County emergency officials struck a cautious but celebratory tone at a press conference on Monday.
17: We did it.
16: That's Craig Covey of the Orange County Fire Authority. He's been updating residents on the situation since late last week, when over 40,000 people near the GKN Aerospace Facility in Garden Grove had to evacuate due to an emergency situation at a tank containing a hazardous chemical.
17: I was handed an incident that had two options, a spill or an explosion. That was unacceptable.
16: But soon after, emergency officials started aiming for another outcome by stabilizing the temperature of the tank so that it wouldn't explode or spring a leak.
17: What we essentially were shooting for, in layman's terms, is to boil an egg. You have to control that temperature to get that egg done right and not crack the shell.
16: The shell, that is, the tank, did end up cracking, but Covey says this helped relieve pressure on the tank and didn't lead to any leaks. He says he's optimistic more people will be able to return home soon. While emergency officials work around the clock, residents in nearby Orange County communities have piled into hotels and temporary shelters. So many people needed a place to stay this weekend that officials asked residents not to camp overnight on state beaches. Only one of the five evacuation shelters, in a high school several miles away, still had space before some evacuation orders were lifted Monday. Jerry Cox of Stanton, who had to evacuate, says she's concerned about how little information she's gotten.
18: Not knowing how toxic this chemical is, the improper care for these sensitive storage containers, Nobody was prepared for this.
16: Emergency officials say the risk of the tank exploding right now is very small. The remaining evacuation orders are in place in the event of a spill. GKN Aerospace, which manages the facility, is already facing a class action lawsuit from residents linked to the incident. And local officials say they'll launch an investigation. Meanwhile, GKN has apologized for the emergency in a statement. The company did not comment on the lawsuit or pending investigation. For NPR News, I'm Kevin Tidmarsh in Los Angeles.
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2: 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I'm Greg Hill. Good Tuesday morning to you. Coming up in 10 minutes, we'll have news headlines from NPR News. Also, our next check on Tennessee news headlines. And then on Morning Edition, in Texas, big money has fueled the contentious U.S. Senate race on the Republican side. The Democrats are delighted.
19: One thing you don't do in politics is if your enemy is digging a hole, you don't run over and take the shovel out of their hand.
2: Texas voters head to the polls today in what's become the most expensive primary on record. That story is ahead in about 15 minutes. Getting our next look at traffic conditions in the 6 o'clock hour. And again, no problems being reported by TDOT. We will keep an eye on that. Be careful as you get out on the roads this morning. We're seeing some showers move through the area. Showers and thunderstorms in the forecast today. We can see some locally heavy rain. Showers and thunderstorms in the forecast tonight as well. Highs today expected to top out into the lower 80s. Temperatures tonight down to the mid-60s. Currently, it is 69 degrees in Maryville, 68 in Oak Ridge, 68 also in Knoxville. Morning Edition continues in just a moment on WUOT.
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3: 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I'm Leila Fadel.
21: And I'm Steve Inskeep. Lawmakers from both parties are moving to block President Trump's settlement with himself. The President of the United States sued the United States over the leak of his tax returns. Last week, the President of the United States then settled with the United States. The Justice Department that acts at his direction decided to give Trump $1.776 billion taxpayer dollars. The fund would go to people the president's appointees deemed to have been targeted by the government. A bipartisan group in Congress objects. They include Republican Representative Brian Fitzpatrick of Pennsylvania, who spoke with NPR's Here and Now.
22: Well, it's wrong on multiple fronts, morally and legally. So where do we begin, right? Let's start with this. The executive branch does not have any money in their own right. Every dime that they have is appropriated to them by Article 1, by Congress, by us.
21: That's one Republican view. Fitzpatrick is part of a group called the Problem Solvers Caucus, which also includes Democrat Tom Suozzi of New York, who's on the line. Congressman, welcome.
23: Hey, Steve. How's it going?
21: First, I want to understand what the administration says happened here. Does the administration have available money that Congress already set aside for court judgments or lawsuits of this sort?
23: Well, the federal government, the executive branch, does have money available for settlements, usually for like slip and fall cases and other types of cases that you can't have Congress voting on every single settlement that takes place. But this is really pushing it to an absurd extreme where the president is saying, I want $1.8 billion. I want to have my people hand it out, and it'll go to people that I think have been wronged by the government, like the people who committed an insurrection on January 6th and were prosecuted and found to be guilty, and then the president pardoned them. It's crazy and absurd.
21: I guess we should note the White House has insisted they are not necessarily giving money to January 6th rioters, but some of those rioters that we've heard from at NPR are eagerly anticipating or talking about applying for the money. But what
23: well, they've also said that, Steve, they've also said they're not ruling it out. I mean,
21: true.
23: That's an important. I mean, this is what makes my blood boil. I mean, I was very upset. I try to work across party lines. I try not to get outraged about every single thing that the White House does. But one thing I do get outraged about is when he pardoned the people from January 6th. I was there on January 6th. And one case that I keeps on sticking in my craw is about a guy that's standing there while they're beating up a police officer. And they're saying, kill him, kill him. And this guy, Daniel Rodriguez, takes a taser and sticks it in the police officer's neck. The police officer has a heart attack and has traumatic brain injury mm-hmm. as a result. The guy who did this goes on his social media and says, I just tased the you-know-what expletive out of the blue, and I got away with it. Well, he didn't get away with it. He was prosecuted, and he was sentenced to 12 years in prison. President Trump pardoned him along with hundreds of other people, over 1,500 people that were there on January 6th. It's absurd that they could now try and apply to the federal government for money.
21: Well, let's talk about the legality of this. I know that you and others have introduced legislation that would bar federal appropriations to be used for this fund. But I want to understand what you think the law is. Is it straight up illegal right now for the administration to start giving out that money, absent any act of Congress?
23: I think there'll be two sides to the story in the courts. The executive branch, the president, will say, hey, I can do this under this existing statute. Which gives me the right to settle cases. And then there will be other people like myself and others who will go to the federal courts and they will say, no, he was on both sides of this case. He cannot settle a case like this. And it was illegal for him to do it in the first place to try and settle a case where he was both the plaintiff and the defendant.
21: Are you going to have trouble getting into court on this? The court's just going to say if Congress doesn't like it, they can pass a law.
23: No, I don't think that's the case, because in this instance, the courts were ready to dismiss the president's case against the federal government because he was on both sides of the case. As a matter of fact, I think the settlement is completely bogus.
21: Now, there's another provision in this settlement. The IRS is barred from pursuing any claims against President Trump, his family, or his businesses for their past activity, but as I understand it, in perpetuity. Is that legal?
23: I don't think it's legal. Matter of fact, we're looking at passing, getting another piece of legislation that would bar that outright as well. I mean, the bottom line is this is going to become a matter for the November elections. People are upset about the skyrocketing cost, and they don't like the idea of the president creating a $1.8 billion fund to pay off his cronies. And they don't like the idea of the president doing a billion-dollar ballroom, and they don't like the idea that the president is not focused on their real-life problems. The president is not showing any empathy for what people are going through right now.
21: Let me try as hard as I can to see this from the other side. Let's say there's somebody who was prosecuted after January 6th. They really were at the Capitol, but they sincerely feel, and we've interviewed people who say this, where they sincerely feel the government went too far in their case, was unfair to them in their case, and they would like some form of redress. What is the, in your view, the legitimate, the appropriate way for them to go about that?
23: They're to go through the court system. There's a system of the rule of law in the United States of America that has a system whereby people can seek redress from their government for the overreaching actions of their government. The idea of having some five-person board appointed by the president to determine how to give away taxpayer money to people that he feels have been aggrieved is just wrong.
21: Do you have any indication that the Republican leadership of the House or Senate are going to allow a vote on the measures that you put forward?
23: You know, Congressman Fitzpatrick and I have been working together to try and do things together for some time now, and we've been successful in getting 218 signatures, typically 212 or 13 or 14 Democrats and a few Republicans, to sign a discharge petition. And that forces something to come to the floor. I think that there are enough Republicans that are fed up with this $1.8 billion fund that they're going to sign on to something like this. But that's something we won't know for a couple weeks as we seek support from our colleagues to try and do this.
0: Yeah, and we'll just note, people know from the Epstein files, a discharge petition can take months. When you look at the calendar, can you imagine that unfolding across the summer and fall at the same time that people are running for re-election?
23: I think it's likely that once they get closer to the election and they have to face the voters, and once the primaries are open, it'll be more likely that people will do what they think is right.
0: Congressman Tom Suozzi of New York, thanks so much.
23: Okay, Steve.
0: This is NPR News.
1: Imagine if your company once had over 30 workers. 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
5: Those kids needed our support. Today we are there, tomorrow we are not there. So it's still hard.
1: I'm Juana Summers. How changes to U.S. foreign aid are landing in South Africa. On All Things Considered from NPR News.
2: 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We've reached 6:30 on this Tuesday morning. You're listening to Morning Edition on WUOT. Good morning. I'm Greg Hill. We have news headlines from NPR News coming up next, followed by our next check on Tennessee news headlines. The next edition of BBC Top Line is on the way in 13 minutes. We're expecting showers and some storms as we go through our Tuesday with highs today in the lower 80s. Currently, it's 68 degrees in Knoxville.
6: Live from NPR News in Washington, I'm Dave Mattingly. Despite ongoing talks to extend a ceasefire, the U.S. military attacked Iranian missile launch sites and boats placing mines in southern Iran yesterday. Central Command describes the strikes as self-defense. Most of the 50,000 residents evacuated from their homes in Southern California because of a potentially explosive industrial chemical tank are being allowed to return. Kevin Tidmarsh with member station LAist says 16,000 people who live in Garden Grove are still waiting for the all clear.
16: Orange County emergency officials say they've been able to cut down the risk of the tank exploding to nearly zero. Craig Covey of the Orange County Fire Authority says at this point, his priorities are making sure firefighters are safe and remaining residents can return home.
24: I'm very, very optimistic moving forward that we're going to continue with the success, that everything is stabilizing, and we're going to get them home as soon as possible.
16: Residents have filed a class action lawsuit against the company in charge of the tank, GKN Aerospace, and local officials say they'll investigate the company. For NPR News, I'm Kevin Tidmarsh in Los Angeles.
6: In Texas today, four-term Republican Senator John Cornyn is up against State Attorney General Ken Paxton in a GOP Senate primary runoff. Paxton has been endorsed by President Trump. This is NPR News.
2: It's 6:31. I'm Greg Hill with this Tennessee News update. Defense attorneys who witnessed Tony Carruthers' failed execution say they will ask Governor Bill Lee to pause all executions until litigation on lethal injection concludes. A press conference is set for 1 p.m. today at the Federal Defender for the Middle Tennessee District Office in the Henry Martin Library in Nashville. In a release, the ACLU and Federal Public Defender Amy Harwell say Tennessee's new protocol has significant omissions, including a lack of provisions for training, qualifications, and oversight of those charged with administering the lethal injection. They say litigation concerning the current protocol is pending in the Davidson County Chancery Court in Nashville. The Metro Nashville Police Department is set to launch its new pilot drone program today in its Madison precinct. The pilot initiative will use drones in an aim to respond to emergencies faster. Metro police say the drones will be used for active investigations, missing persons cases, and major crashes, giving officers real-time information before they arrive on scene. The drones will be operated remotely by Federal Aviation Administration certified officers located at police headquarters. We're expecting showers and thunderstorms as we go through our Tuesday afternoon and evening hours with high temperatures today in the lower 80s. Temperatures tonight expected down to the mid-60s. Currently, it's 68 in Knoxville. I'm Greg Hill, WUOT News. 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Coming up in 9 minutes, the first edition of BBC Top Line for this Tuesday morning. And then in 12 minutes, WUOT's Pierce Gentry brings us the story of a small-town government struggling to reopen its only hospital. That's ahead in 12 minutes. Getting a look at traffic conditions at the bottom of this 6 o'clock hour. We're not seeing any major issues locally. TDOT, though, reporting a single vehicle crash just a few moments ago. This is State Route 39 westbound in McMinn County. This is near Log Mile 14. Watch out for delays there. Morning Edition continues on WUOT.
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12: It's Morning Edition from NPR News. I'm Steve Inskeep.
3: And I'm Leila Fadel. Texas Republicans are voting today in the most expensive Senate primary in history.
12: Wait a minute. The most expensive anywhere ever?
3: Yep, more than $100 million.
12: Okay, everything is bigger in Texas. State Attorney General Ken Paxton drew President Trump's endorsement for the U.S. Senate nomination. Senator John Cornyn is in danger of losing that nomination, which would be for his fifth term. He says his defeat would help Democrats.
4: If a Paxton were the nominee, this would be their first chance they've had in 30 or 40 years or longer to pick up a statewide office.
3: NPR congressional correspondent Claudia Grisales traveled to Texas, and she joins me now. Good morning, Claudia.
7: Good morning, Leila.
3: So Texas has long been a reliable and influential state for Republicans. How did the Senate primary become such a high-stakes race?
7: Well, this race exposed a crack in the red wall of Texas. It pit the party's populist movement against its establishment wing. Senator John Cornyn, a fixture of the establishment, was already facing a tough re-election fight. Now, with President Trump's endorsement of controversial MAGA loyalist Kent Paxton, the Cornyn campaign is on life support. Here's Paxton at a rally in the Houston suburb of Katy, Texas, the day after that endorsement.
8: We could overwhelmingly send a message. We're not doing this anymore. We're going to change this country, and we're going to go help Donald Trump get it done.
3: How's this playing with Paxton's supporters?
7: Well, they see Paxton as a fighter like Trump, so voters were really energized at this rally. That includes Ricardo Vidaurre, who explained his dislike for Cornyn in Spanish.
9: Votar por Cornyn como votar por un demócrata.
7: Vidaurre says there that voting for Cornyn is like voting for a Democrat. Paxton supporters say Cornyn should not have worked on bipartisan gun legislation, for example.
3: What does this race tell us about the Republican Party writ large?
7: Well, I put that question to Brandon Rottinghouse, a political science professor at the University of Houston. He says this is part of a bigger national struggle.
10: The Republican Party is pulling itself apart. Ideologically, this has been a long time coming.
7: The MAGA movement grew the party more than a decade ago. Now the question is the party's tent shrinking over Trump administration policies and its falling poll numbers?
3: You also attended several Cornyn events. What did you hear from supporters there?
7: Well, many feel betrayed by Trump's endorsement, and they worry the MAGA wing is cannibalizing the party's establishment wing. I talked to supporter Vicki Fullerton at a Cornyn event in Houston, and she said a Paxton nomination could cost the party dearly.
25: We're going to have to pour so much more money in to protect the seat and to have a less viable candidate.
3: Now, Democrats are laying low during this race. Why is that, and what's at stake for them?
7: Well, I talked to Democratic strategist Chuck Rocha about this. He noted that Republicans spending more than $100 million attacking each other has put them on center stage.
19: One thing you don't do in politics is if your enemy is digging a hole, you don't run over and take the shovel out of their hand.
7: So he said Democrats avoided a runoff with their party Senate nominee, James Tallarico, and that means the primaries gave them a playbook for the general election. In addition, the electorate is angry over rising prices, and Latino voters are coming back to Democrats. He and others argue a win in Texas could help Democrats win the Senate in November.
3: That's NPR's Claudia Grisales. Thank you, Claudia.
7: Thank you.
21: Memorial Day weekend began the busiest time of year for U.S. airlines. Millions of passengers fly across the summer travel season, and they check millions of bags. I don't. I avoid checking any bags when I can. But some people do. NPR's Joel Rose got a rare behind-the-scenes look at how all that luggage moves through the nation's busiest airport.
11: Before the plane even arrives, Mike Davis is on his way to the gate at Hartsfield-Jackson Atlanta International Airport.
13: So we have two bags to pick up with one stop.
11: Davis works on the ramp. That's what the airlines call the pavement between the gates and the taxiway, driving a baggage tug that ferries luggage to and from planes. Delta Airlines has hundreds of tugs constantly on the move from terminal to terminal and gate to gate. Davis is waiting when a flight from Providence pulls up and bags start rolling down the conveyor belt.
13: They're taking bags off the plane, and I'm looking for MSP.
11: Davis will take bags from this plane directly to another gate, where they'll catch a connecting flight to Minneapolis-St. Paul, what the airline calls a tail-to-tail. Davis grabs two bags off the belt, and then he pulls out a handheld computer, like a small, rugged iPad, and scans the barcodes on the luggage tags.
13: So now I take it, I scan it, it gives me a green scanner sign saying it's A-OK. So now I'm going to take this and put this in my cart.
11: And then Davis is off again, navigating around dozens of other tugs, trucks, and planes. On a busy day, Delta handles more than 100,000 bags in Atlanta. Three quarters are passing through on their way to somewhere else.
14: Yeah, Atlanta is an enormous operation. Delta's biggest by a long way.
11: Paul Buckley is Delta's director of operations in Atlanta. To manage all this complexity, Buckley says the airline built its own AI system to help its tug drivers move bags more efficiently, like a ride-sharing app.
14: In our old dispatching system, we gave the drivers the bags that they were to handle, and then they, in many cases, would choose the order. And some were better than others. Now we have consistency.
11: The new AI system helps drivers prioritize which bags need to go first.
13: I don't have to focus on crunching numbers and trying to figure out my own route. It does all that for me. It tells me which gate. All I got to do is just get there.
11: Tug driver Mike Davis says the AI system is not perfect. Sometimes it's given him some very tight connections.
13: So there's been times where I knew that I wasn't going to make a connecting flight. However, I still took the chance and went to that gate, and the plane was still there. So lucky for me, lucky for the customer. That's something beyond my control. But what I can control is if I got 20 minutes, I'm going to make it.
11: Quick connections are called hot bags. There are also cold bags with a layover of more than 2 hours. They wind up here in a sprawling bag sorting system underneath the airport's passenger concourses, where they're fed into a massive labyrinth of conveyor belts and metal ramps. Rob Colvin has worked at Delta for more than 25 years.
15: This is only one small part of it. It's enormous, and it runs throughout and underneath.
17: So if I've been walking around that airport sitting at a gate, I've been over this and had no idea that this was going on under my feet.
15: That is correct.
11: Delta managers say they don't see this AI system as a replacement for their ramp employees, but as an enhancer to make them more efficient. Delta says it's been especially helpful for newer drivers, and it's making the job easier for veterans like Mike Davis, who's won awards for being one of Delta's best tug drivers.
13: Because I had to be a critical thinker. This takes all the thought out of it.
17: You miss it, though? You were good at that problem-solving part of it, weren't you?
13: I am, but you know how they say it. Out with the old, in with the new? That's what it is. It's called continuous improvement. You have to change with the times to be relevant.
11: Delta says the new system has boosted efficiency by as much as 20% while helping cut the number of missed bags. That's the kind of improvement travelers notice, even if they never see where it happens. Joel Rose, NPR News, Atlanta.
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18: Good morning. I'm Anna Pissarro at the BBC. The Israeli military has intensified airstrikes across Lebanon after the Prime Minister Benjamin Netanyahu said his country was again at war with Hezbollah. 12 people were killed overnight in the town of Mashgara. Yolan Nel is in Jerusalem.
26: This all comes in the context of mounting public criticism in Israel about the continuing Hezbollah attacks and as well as the use of explosive drones to deadly effect against those Israeli forces occupying part of southern Lebanon. At the moment, there are real tight restrictions on people living in the north of the country. Many are saying that they are not sending their children to school as well.
18: An investigation by Human Rights Watch says the United Arab Emirates recruited Colombian mercenaries to help the paramilitary RSF in Sudan's war. The BBC's Thomas Mukwana.
0: According to Human Rights Watch, the military contractors assisted the paramilitary rapid support forces in its onslaught against the city of El Fasher in late 2025, where the UN Human Rights Agency says more than 6,000 people were killed. Human Rights Watch also found that weapons belonging to the UAE stockpiles were deployed in the war, which has displaced nearly 13 million people in Sudan.
18: The French government says seven people have died during the heat wave afflicting much of Western Europe. Record-breaking temperatures are expected to worsen today, with eight areas of Western France on orange alert. I'm Anna Pissarro at the BBC in London.
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2: 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I'm Greg Hill. Glad to be with you this morning. Coming up in a couple of minutes, we'll have the Marketplace Morning Report. This week, there is new data on first quarter GDP. And we'll get a closer look at what to expect from a reading on consumer spending and business investment. That plus all the morning's business news. That's ahead in a couple of minutes on the Marketplace Morning Report. Showers and thunderstorms likely today and into the evening hours. Highs today in the lower 80s. Currently, it is 68 degrees in Knoxville. 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
2: 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I'm Greg Hill. As the healthcare industry cuts unprofitable rural hospitals, many towns in Tennessee suffer. For the next story in the Healthcare Hollow series, WUOT's Pierce Gentry brings us more from Jellicoe, where a small town government is struggling to reopen its only hospital.
5: Debbie Staniford remembers when the Jellicoe Community Hospital opened here in 1974. It was a small, 25-bed hospital with limited services, but it helped save lives in a community that otherwise faced an hour-long drive away to Knoxville.
16: So we need our little hospital here. There's so many sick people here, elderly people here, that need a closed hospital that don't have transportation to go an hour away.
5: For decades, the nonprofit Adventist Health System maintained a good reputation in the community. Staniford gave birth to her daughter there. She was treated for a tumor on her back. She says it was some of the best care in the region.
16: I mean, even in Knoxville, the best around.
5: But in recent years, the hospital has become a polarizing issue for locals. It went through multiple operators, each making lofty promises, before being abruptly shut down 2 years ago. That's made it harder for Staniford and others to get the care that they need. The closure also put 300 locals out of work, including its supply manager, Benji Johnson. After the hospital shut down, he was briefly kept on as its groundskeeper. Now, he says, it's abandoned and falling apart.
22: They did try to keep the hospital going. They did try to keep jobs going and everything. I think their back was up against the wall, so they just turned around and decided to shut this place down.
5: Boa Vita Healthcare was the last operator that was able to keep the hospital afloat. Since then, no companies have managed to reopen it.
22: If you look, all rural hospitals is shutting down. I mean, the medical field's changing every day.
5: When a rural hospital closes, it disproportionately harms people with low income who often rely on government-subsidized health insurance and who may not be capable of driving hours away for care. The National Rural Health Association says at least 91 rural hospitals have closed in the last decade as they become less and less profitable. Tennessee has the most closures per capita with 9. In Jellicoe, hospital operators cited a lack of demand.
23: Which is ironic because there is demand.
5: That's Robbie O'Daniel. He's the editor of the La Follette Press, a local newspaper, and has spent years covering the Jellicoe Hospital's woes.
4: Practically everybody in Jellicoe wants the Jellicoe Hospital to be back, but there's just not enough people to sustain a hospital like that.
5: To help keep rural hospitals open, the Biden administration introduced new healthcare subsidies if they met certain criteria. Jellicoe's hospital satisfied all but one. The federal government doesn't consider the town to be rural. O'Daniel says the feds lump the 2,000-person town into the Knoxville metropolitan area.
4: And I think that boggles, like, everybody's minds.
5: Missing the subsidy makes it tricky for the town government to attract an operator who's willing to run a hospital at a loss. Since the hospital closed its doors in 2024, there have been a few prospective companies, each paid a few months' rent before bowing out. Jellicoe's part-time mayor, Sandy Terry, is responsible for finding a new operator. She did not agree to an interview, though she says she sought help from U.S. Senator Marsha Blackburn to make Jellicoe eligible for the federal subsidies. In the meantime, the empty Jellicoe Hospital languishes at the center of town. Some, like Debbie Staniford, hope it'll be restored to the way it was. She says she's unhappy with the mayor's handling of the situation.
16: And I really honestly had high hopes for the mayor. I really did, about opening the hospital and just doing different things for a town. I just really had high hopes for that. It's let me down a little bit.
5: In Jellicoe, I'm Pierce Gentry, WPLN News.
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6: 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I'm Carol Myers. Sarah Adair of the American Heart Association will join us to discuss the ordinance under consideration by the Knoxville City Council. 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
2: 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Coming up in 10 minutes, we start the 7 o'clock hour of Morning Edition with news headlines from NPR News and our next check on Tennessee news headlines. We'll get another look at traffic conditions in this 6 o'clock hour, and still no major problems at the moment. No major areas of congestion or delays or otherwise. We'll keep an eye on that as we go through this Tuesday morning. 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It is currently 70 degrees in Knoxville, expecting showers and thunderstorms today with highs in the lower 80s. The Marketplace Morning Report is coming up next on WUOT.
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8: For Marketplace, I'm Novosafo. Good morning. OpenAI CEO Sam Altman is toning down his talk of a jobs apocalypse caused by the adoption of artificial intelligence tools. He spoke at a conference in Australia. Marketplace's Nancy Marshall-Genzer has more.
12: Sam Altman told the conference he thought AI would have had more of an impact on the elimination of entry-level white-collar jobs by now. He said his intuitions were just off, and he's, quote, delighted to be wrong about this. Altman says there's a human part of work that can't be replaced, and he found that out himself when he started using AI to respond to emails and Slack messages, but went back to answering some messages himself. Altman concluded that AI won't cause a jobs apocalypse. It is expected to have an impact, though. Goldman Sachs estimates that AI will displace 6-7% of jobs over a decade. I'm Nancy Marshall-Genzer for Marketplace.
8: The U.S. bombed sites in Iran last night, and oil prices are doing the expected this morning. Let's do the numbers. Brent crude futures are up about 2%, but stocks are pointing higher too. Dow, S&P, and NASDAQ futures are up in the 0.5% to more than 1% range. This week, we get a revised reading for first quarter gross

0: was plus 2%. Marketplace's Stephanie Hughes has more on what an update will tell us about consumer spending and business investment.
1: There was some weather in a lot of the U.S. this winter, and Bank of America economist Stephen Juneau predicts that'll drag down GDP growth.
2: You had snow where you don't typically have snow, cold weather where you don't typically have cold weather, so that led to airport closures or at least cancellations, right?
1: People couldn't travel to weekend getaways far from that snow or get out to watch basketball games or concerts. In economic terms, buy services. And we get a lot more information on that in this week's estimate.
2: Services is basically a guess in the initial release.
1: Meanwhile, Truist economist Mike Scordellas is going to be watching for changes to imports because those directly affect American manufacturers' ability to do what they need to do.
3: Nearly every product, whether it's made in the U.S. or not, typically has some sort of component or coating of some sort that comes from somewhere else.
1: This GDP reading doesn't take into account the last 2 months of geopolitical turmoil, but Scordellas says it does tell us how healthy the economy was going into this. I'm Stephanie Hughes for Marketplace.
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0: We are less than a month away from the start of soccer's World Cup. It takes place here in North America for the first time in 32 years. So far, the buzz around the world's most popular sporting event has been about its high costs. Tickets can run anywhere from hundreds to thousands of dollars. Public transit fares to some matches will cost $50 or more. Marketplace's Henry Epp has the details.
5: Manuel Rueda of Bogota, Colombia, has been to every World Cup since 1994 with his dad. They typically go to at least 9 matches each time. Sometimes they catch Colombia in the group stage, and they've often gone to some of the big games towards the end of the tournament, including the final. The total cost of those trips?
6: It's usually minimum like $10,000 per person. It's not cheap, okay? It's not cheap even if it's in Qatar or in Russia or in Brazil.
5: But this year in the U.S., he expects they'll pay almost twice that much for hotels, flights, and especially tickets, even though they're not splurging on the big game.
6: This time we're not going to the final. Too much.
5: They'll also miss Colombia playing Portugal in the group stage because those tickets were in the thousands of dollars, he says.
6: Yeah, whatever. Cristiano Ronaldo is in the game, but it's not worth it.
5: At least Rueda says he bought their plane tickets to the 6 different cities they'll visit when they were still around $200 each. With rising fuel prices, airfares are climbing fast. Kevin Baxter had some sticker shock as he booked his flights.
7: You know, the tickets that I had priced a couple of months ago for U.S. group play games, now that I'm actually buying the tickets, they're 3 and 4 times more expensive than they were just 4 or 5 months ago.
5: Baxter has an expense account that'll cover the costs. He's a sports reporter for the LA Times, who's covered 7 men's and women's World Cups, including a couple with long distances between cities. And when he booked his travel and lodging across Russia 8 years ago, for instance,
7: the prices that we paid seemed reasonable to me. I didn't feel like, you know, we were getting gouged. This one just feels different.
5: At least in terms of tickets to the matches, it has been different from past Cups. Sports economist Victor Matheson of the College of the Holy Cross has receipts from 1994, the last time the Cup was in the U.S. Back then, he saw Romania take on Switzerland in Detroit.
8: So that's a second-tier game in a second-tier city. No insult to Detroit. I paid $50 for those tickets.
5: With inflation, that would be about $112 today. This year, for a ticket to Scotland versus Morocco in Boston, a similar kind of match, Matheson paid $400.
8: So we're talking about a gigantic increase in one generation of the World Cup.
5: One reason for the jump in price, Matheson says, when FIFA brought the World Cup to the U.S. 32 years ago, soccer wasn't nearly as popular here.
8: You might argue back in 94, they were willing to give tickets away a little cheaper than they might have, trying to invest in the United States so that they could make money later. But they're certainly taking in their profits this time.
5: In a written statement, FIFA said it's, quote, focused on ensuring fair access to our game for existing but also prospective fans, and said that it released at least 1,000 tickets priced at $60.

0: $1 million for each match. FIFA also noted that it reinvests revenue from the cup in soccer development programs around the world. I'm Henry App for Marketplace.
1: Our producers are Emma Condon, Tamar Fagan, Ashley Rodriguez, Ariana Rosas, and Erica Soderstrom. Our senior producer is Alex Schroeder. Our supervising senior producer is Meredith Gerritsen-Morby. I'm Nova Safa with the Marketplace Morning Report. 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
2: 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And thank you. We'll start the 7 o'clock hour of Morning Edition with news headlines from NPR News and our next check on Tennessee news headlines. 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
3: Good morning. We hear of two sets of attacks during two ceasefires. The U.S. struck Iranian boats and Israel attacked throughout Lebanon. What does that mean for peace negotiations? It's Morning Edition from NPR News. A fishing captain from Ecuador survived a drone attack on his boat, and he believes the United States was behind it. I'm Steve Inskeep.
4: And I'm Leila Fadel. The U.S. military has hit more than 50 boats. It says it doesn't know about this one. And Connecticut Senator Chris Murphy sees a spiritual rot, a selfishness in American society, and that he and the rest of Congress are in part to blame. He charts a path for the country to reconnect. It's Tuesday, May 26th. On this day in 1998, the Supreme Court ruled that most of Ellis Island is in New Jersey. The news is next.
5: Live from NPR News in Washington, I'm Corva Coleman. The U.S. says it has fired on several Iranian missile launch sites and boats that were trying to lay mines. This comes as Qatar is hosting Iranian officials to discuss a possible deal with the U.S. Over the weekend, President Trump wrote online an agreement with Iran was, quote, largely negotiated. He said the Strait of Hormuz would be reopened. But Trump and White House officials have since backed off that. Today, Secretary of State Marco Rubio announced new plans to expand maritime surveillance in the Indo-Pacific region. This comes as China increases its presence in the area. NPR's Omkar Kandekar reports.
6: Rubio says the U.S. has agreed to share maritime surveillance data across the Indo-Pacific region with India, Japan, and Australia. He suggested the Quad security cooperation was prompted by fallout from Iran's closure of the Strait of Hormuz. Speaking to journalists in India, Rubio said that 60% of global trade passes through the Indo-Pacific and
7: current events remind us of what can happen when maritime security is impeded.
6: China's foreign ministry spokesperson said that cooperation between countries should contribute to regional peace and not target any third party. Omkar Khandekar, NPR News, New Delhi.
5: Russia renewed intense attacks on Ukraine over the weekend. NPR's Joanna Kakissis reports Russia says it's retaliating for a Ukrainian strike that killed more than 20 people at a college in Russian-occupied eastern Ukraine.
8: Ukraine denies targeting the school and says it hit a Russian elite drone unit nearby. But the Kremlin is also really agitated by Ukraine's use of long-range drones to target the lifeblood of the Russian economy, which is oil. Ukraine has struck Russian oil refineries and depots as well as ports.
5: NPR's Joanna Kakissis reporting. Texas Republicans are voting today in the most expensive Senate primary in history. NPR's Claudia Grisales report. Texas State Attorney General Ken Paxton is challenging incumbent Senator John Cornyn.
9: Paxton, a controversial MAGA loyalist, drew President Trump's endorsement over Cornyn. Here's Paxson celebrating with supporters at a rally in the Houston suburb of Katy, Texas.
10: We're going to change this country, and we're going to go help Donald Trump get it done.
9: Cornyn is warning his party a Paxson nomination could open the door for Democrats to win the seat.
11: This would be their first chance they've had in 30 or 40 years or longer to pick up a statewide office.
9: The race exposed a crack in the red wall of Texas, pitting the party's populist movement against its establishment wing, showcasing a fight that's been brewing for more than a decade for control of the party in a post-Trump era. Claudia DeSalles, NPR News.
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13: 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Other contributors include the estate of Joan B. Kroc, whose bequest serves as an enduring investment in the future of public radio and seeks to help NPR be the model for high-quality journalism in the 21st century. This is NPR.
2: It's 7:04. I'm Greg Hill with this Tennessee News Update. Knoxville Mayor India Kincannon's $499 million budget will be voted on during a second reading tonight. If approved, a large portion of the proposed budget will be allocated towards the salaries of firefighters and police officers, along with five new supervisory positions at the Knoxville Police Department. This comes months after the city announced the department was fully staffed for the first time in more than a decade.
14: For the first several years I was mayor, we were so understaffed. You know, I couldn't believe that we'd ever get to the place where we were fully staffed and would be able to be in a position to add to our sworn force.
2: The budget is considered tight due to rising operating costs and revenue, with the city's revenue tax growing flattening. Other priorities in the budget include adding a full-time staff at Chilhowee Park. Management of the park will be transferred to the city's Parks and Recreation Department starting July 1st. The National Weather Service is forecasting more rain for East Tennessee over the next few days, following days of, at times, heavy rainfall and strong storms. We could see scattered showers and thunderstorms through this afternoon and evening. These showers and storms could produce some locally heavy downpours and result in localized flooding. UT baseball is headed to the Chapel Hill Regional. The NCAA regional field of 64 was announced on Monday. The Falls join East Carolina and Virginia Commonwealth in the home regional for the University of North Carolina. The Falls will play East Carolina noon Eastern on Friday. I'm Greg Hill, WUOT News.
15: I'm WUOT meteorologist Heather Haley. 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
2: 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I'm Greg Hill, glad to be with you. Coming up on Morning Edition in just a couple of minutes, President Trump heads to Walter Reed today for his third official medical exam in just over a year, a frequency that's raised concerns about his health. That story is ahead. Getting a look at traffic conditions, TDOT reporting an overturned vehicle. This is I-40 eastbound near mile marker 387. The eastbound entry ramp onto I-40 eastbound is the right lane is blocked and the right shoulder are blocked. So if you're getting onto I-40 eastbound there as you approach downtown Knoxville, watch out for delays there. Expecting showers and thunderstorms today with high temperatures in the lower 80s. Currently, it is 69 degrees in Knoxville. Morning Edition continues on 91.9 FM WUOT.
3: It's Morning Edition from NPR News. I'm Steve Inskeep.
4: And I'm Leila Fadel. The United States launched new attacks on Iran in the midst of a ceasefire.
3: The U.S. Central Command says it targeted missile launch sites and boats trying to lay mines. The U.S. describes this strike as self-defense while the U.S. tries to negotiate an end to the war with Iran. President Trump raised expectations for peace with a claim over the weekend that an agreement was largely negotiated. Trump and other officials have since said they need more negotiation.
4: Israeli officials have insisted they will continue attacking in one of the fronts of the war in Lebanon, where there is also supposed to be a ceasefire. NPR's Daniel Estrin is following all of this from Tel Aviv and joins me now. Good morning, Daniel.
16: Good morning, Leila.
4: So what were these U.S. attacks on Iran trying to achieve?
2: U.S. Central Command says it attacked targets, including Iranian boats, trying to place mines. And Iran named at least four Navy officers killed. Iranian state TV also reported big explosions around a city on the Strait of Hormuz. We know that Iran laid mines in the Strait of Hormuz during the war, blocking oil and gas ships from passing through. And that's the main issue in these talks to reopen the Strait of Hormuz. That's where a fifth of the world's oil and gas exports passed through before the war. So these new U.S. attacks may be an attempt to pressure Iran on that. Iran says it shot down a U.S. drone overnight. So we don't know how all of this will impact the talks, but we do know that trust between the U.S. and Iran is very low.
4: Yeah. Where do the negotiations stand right now?
2: The deal is being negotiated in Qatar. Iran's semi-official state media says that this would be a deal to reopen the Strait of Hormuz within 1 month, and then within 2 months to try to reach an agreement on Iran's nuclear program. One main sticking point here is about U.S. sanctions. Iran wants a deal to unfreeze Iranian money that's being held abroad. And also, President Trump says Iran's enriched uranium should be destroyed. In Israel, Israeli officials think this is a bad deal. They say it would reopen the Strait of Hormuz, but it would not guarantee any progress on preventing Iran from creating a nuclear weapon. I want you to hear what the Israeli opposition leader, Yair Lapid, said on Monday to reporters.
16: The deal is bad for Israel, bad for the region. This deal means two things. First, that this will not be the last round of war. Second, that Netanyahu has failed to achieve every single one of the war's objectives as he himself defined them.
2: Prime Minister Benjamin Netanyahu had said the war would eliminate the Iranian threat against Israel, but Iran still has missiles. It still has proxy militias like Hezbollah in Lebanon. And many people in Israel say they think it's just a matter of time before there's another round of war with Iran.
4: You mentioned Lebanon. Iran wants that to be part of any deal. What is the latest there?
2: Yeah, there's a ceasefire there, but fire has not ceased. It actually has increased. Netanyahu said yesterday Israel would increase its attacks against Hezbollah because Hezbollah has been firing attack drones that have killed several Israeli soldiers in recent days and weeks. And so Israel last night attacked scores of targets throughout Lebanon. Lebanese state TV says one strike killed at least 12 people. Israel is expected to increase its strikes despite this declared ceasefire, and the U.S. is fully backing Israel. So the question is, will the U.S. restrain Israel so it doesn't spark a new war and jeopardize the Iran deal?
4: NPR's Daniel Estrin in Tel Aviv. Thank you, Daniel.
2: You're welcome.
3: Karim Sajidpour has been listening to Daniel with us. He has studied the U.S.-Iran relationship for decades and is at the Carnegie Endowment for International Peace. Karim, welcome back.
17: Great to be with you, Steve.
3: Okay, so President Trump said over the weekend that a deal was largely negotiated, and in fact, that deal seemed so solid that a lot of Republicans were upset. But since then, the president has insisted nobody's seen this deal. Maybe there's not even a deal. Rubio says there's work to do. So when you listen to all of it, does it seem to you that there is some framework for an agreement here?
17: I think, Steve, they've agreed to the topics of negotiation, which is the future of the Strait of Hormuz and Iran's uranium enrichment stockpile and its ability to enrich uranium. But negotiations between America and Iran are always zero trust and zero sum. And what that means is that they never happen quickly.
3: Daniel said in that report just now that they are talking of allowing 2 months to, quote, reach an agreement on Iran's nuclear program. I guess that means they do not have any agreement on Iran's nuclear program at this time.
17: So just for point of comparison, when Obama's nuclear deal, the JCPOA, was signed in 2015, that process took about 2 years of negotiations. And the animosity between the United States and Iran and the mistrust is even worse now than it was then. So I expect this to be a long process. The Iranian government doesn't really want to give up control over the Strait of Hormuz because they see that as a potential revenue stream and a potential deterrent to deter future attacks. Likewise, President Trump has to demand more from Iran than he did before the war in order to vindicate the enormous cost of this war. But Iran is feeling the same way. They say that, you know, they've sacrificed so much, and so they're demanding more. And so for those structural reasons, I expect this to be a much longer process than President Trump would like.
18: You mentioned the Strait of Hormuz and Iran not wanting to give up control over the Strait of Hormuz. Is the reality that so long as Iran's government remains in power, they have the ability to close the strait because they're going to be sitting right there? You can't change that.
17: That is unfortunately true, Steve, and it's cheap for them to do so. There's a huge economic asymmetry in that the tankers that go through the Strait of Hormuz are, you know, oftentimes $100 million tankers carrying hundreds of millions of dollars worth of oil. And Iran can disrupt this global thoroughfare with $20,000 drones. And I think because they've proven they could do it once, it may be tempting for them to try it again.
18: President Trump has repeatedly said it is hard to know who to negotiate with in Iran, that they're disorganized, that a lot of their leaders were killed, of course, in the early phases of the war. Does it seem accurate to you that it's not clear who's in charge?
17: Well, we don't know the health of Mujtaba Khamenei, the new supreme leader, but despite that, the regime has shown a surprising amount of cohesion. It's a regime which believe that they've prevailed in this war and that the war intended to destroy the regime, destroy their missiles, destroy their proxies, and that hasn't happened. And they're negotiating from a position of strength. So I don't think the obstacle here is that we don't know who to negotiate with. I think that the obstacle is that it's a regime which is demanding much more now than it was 3 months ago.
18: I'm interested in that phrase, negotiating from a position of strength. Are you telling me what the Iranian leaders believe, or do you think that Iran is in fact in a position of strength here?
17: Well, the metric for success for the Iranian regime was low, and that all they needed to do was survive to prevail in this war. And they've done more than that, in that they have unfortunately been able to profoundly disrupt the global economy, disrupt the American economy. And they realize that President Trump doesn't have any easy answers for that. And so for that reason, they feel they're negotiating from strength.
18: Is there a problem of timelines here? The president of the United States goes from news cycle to news cycle, and each news cycle is not even one day long. And you're telling me we're in a process that could take years.
17: The Iranian regime has been an adversary of America for 47 years. And that hostility, that ideological war is going to continue, even if negotiations are concluded. And for President Trump, he telegraphed to Iran that this was meant to just be a little excursion. And so there is a huge imbalance in timelines, and that Iran's entire identity is to oppose America. Whereas for the Trump administration, for Trump himself, there's a lot of other things he wants to do in his presidency rather than just fight Iran.
18: Kareem Sajidpour at the Carnegie Endowment, thanks so much.
17: Thank you, Steve.
4: President Trump has a doctor's appointment today. The trip to Walter Reed Medical Center is his third official medical exam in just over a year. The White House calls it a routine appointment for the nearly 80-year-old president. NPR's Luke Garrett reports.
19: President Trump is the oldest person to take the oath of office, and he's the second oldest president in U.S. history after President Joe Biden. On the campaign trail, Trump repeatedly attacked the physical and mental acuity of the 81-year-old Biden. Here's Trump at a New York rally back in 2024.
20: He is incompetent, ladies and gentlemen. He is grossly incompetent.
19: Now nearly 80 himself, Trump is facing questions about his own health and vitality. Online photos of his swollen ankles and bruised hands have sparked repeated concerns about the president's fitness, concerns that the White House and Trump have had to explain. Last July, the White House revealed that Trump was diagnosed with chronic venous insufficiency, which caused the swelling in his legs. And in January of this year, Trump said his bruised hands were a result of taking a lot of aspirin. And yet the White House has continually and aggressively defended Trump's fitness, pointing to his packed schedule and high energy. Health Secretary Robert F. Kennedy Jr. went so far as to compliment the president's manliness on the Katie Miller podcast.
21: Dr. Oz looked at his medical records and said he's got the highest testosterone level that he's ever seen for an individual over 70 years old.
19: While Trump has been less than forthcoming about his own medical records, he's not alone. Presidents before him have guarded their medical details closely, often leaving the public with questions. So we reached out to Dr. Byron Lee. He's a professor at Stanford University who specializes in cardiovascular health, Trump's top medical concern, according to his own doctors.
0: It's very common to get annual physicals when you get to his age.
19: With the limited medical records released by the White House, Lee assessed the president's health in general terms. He says Trump's active schedule and high energy are both good for his health.
0: But he is older and he is a little overweight. And those are things to think about, put you at higher risk for heart disease.
19: As for the swollen ankles, Lee says the diagnosis of chronic venous insufficiency is not on its own a cause for concern. More than anything, Lee says he hopes Trump continues to lose weight and remains active. We asked the White House for what kind of tests and scans Trump is expected to get. The White House did not comment. Luke Garrett, NPR News, Washington.
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2: 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I'm Greg Hill. Glad to be with you this morning. Coming up in 10 minutes, we'll have news headlines from NPR News. We'll follow that with our next check on Tennessee news headlines. And then on Morning Edition, survivors of a suspected drone strike while fishing in the Eastern Pacific seek restitution after claiming they were forced onto a boat and handed over to Salvadoran officials with no charges filed. That story is ahead in about 15 minutes on Morning Edition here on WUOT. Officials still working that overturned vehicle. This is the I-40 eastbound on-ramp from Alcoa Highway. The right lane and the right shoulder are blocked. Traffic is getting through the area very slowly. Watch out for delays there. We're seeing traffic picking up on Chapman Highway as you head northbound toward downtown. Other than that, no other real problems being reported by TDOT at the moment. Showers and thunderstorms in the forecast today with highs in the lower 80s. Currently, it is 69 degrees in Knoxville. Morning Edition continues.
1: 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I'm Carol Myers. Sarah Adair of the American Heart Association will join us to discuss the ordinance under consideration by the Knoxville City Council today on Health Connections on WUOT.
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3: It's Morning Edition from NPR News. I'm Steve Inskeep.
4: And I'm Leila Faldin. Democratic Senator Chris Murphy of Connecticut believes there is a rot festering in the American soul. A, quote, callousness towards our neighbors, a me-first selfishness, a relentless focus on getting mine, even if it leaves others behind.
23: I think you see it in all sorts of ways. Rising rates of self-harm and suicide, rising rates of political violence, rising rates of addiction. But it all comes from a similar place. There are fewer and fewer people who wake up every day knowing what their place is in the world, knowing what their purpose and their meaning is.
4: In his new book titled Crisis of the Common Good, Senator Murphy argues that the country is in a spiritual unraveling, worshiping profit over people, and he wants the country to find its way back to a place of connection and common good.
23: We've come under the spell of six cults in this country. The cult of profit, that we should only measure the economy based on how much profit companies make instead of, you know, how healthy their workforce is. The cult of consumption, that you're being a good American by buying stuff instead of you're being a good American by giving back to your community, the cult of globalism, the idea that we should just be citizens of the world and that we should give up on local places being healthy and unique, the cult of technology, that technology is always going to be a net good. Social media is proof that there are many technologies out there that can be dangerous net negatives. The cult of credentialism, the idea that we've sorted this country into the haves and the have-nots based on whether you have a college degree. And then the cult of corruption, the idea that if you win in our economy and you win in our politics, you should just take whatever is available to you. But when I look at these cults and I look at the solutions, they're really not right-left solutions. Mm-hmm. And what this book is really about in the end is saying that if you really do a deep dive into what's making people feel so bad in this country, the solutions actually unite people.
4: But it does feel almost Pollyannish in this moment, because Americans, when you talk to them, do feel so divided in a way that they didn't feel 10, 20 years ago. Is it possible with the Washington that you're working in, that you're trying to serve your constituents in?
23: We have a sick country, and Trump is the symptom of that sickness. And so what's most important is not that we beat Trump electorally, it's that we fix that spiritual rot. And I just see, and maybe I'm too optimistic about this, lots of opportunities for right and left to come together around addressing that spiritual rot.
4: I just wonder, as a politician, how much you see yourself, not you individually, but yourself and other politicians to blame for this moment, and how much is it how the world is changing?
23: Oh, I think I'm to blame. I think my colleagues are to blame. One of the things I talk about in this book is this revolutionary phrase in the Declaration of Independence that government exists to guarantee people the right to pursue happiness. We've made a lot of decisions in government to strip work of purpose and dignity and to make it a lot harder for people to find positive connections and friendships and relationships in their life.
4: When I interview people in this country, they don't feel like anybody represents them, really. We're close to another midterm. Does your party now have a message that will resonate?
23: I mean, I worry that we have not learned the lessons from 2024, and that is that people are not interested in marginal, incremental changes. They think that the culture, the economy, and the democracy is rigged, and they just don't believe that our solutions are big enough right now. Trump thinks about the emotional state of the country. The tariff message and the immigration messages are messages about power and control. They're hapless, irresponsible, ineffective policies, but he's speaking to people emotionally, these things that feel out of your control that I'm going to put back in our control. I want Democrats to think the same way about our message, that we're going to talk to people about the way that they feel that low wages don't give them control of their life, how they have to make these awful choices between medicine and tuition, and that our answer, a big increase in the minimum wage, is about making you feel powerful in your life again.
4: When you say, I want people to feel powerful, what is the Democrats' answer or your answer when people say, how do I make sense of why things feel so bad? And how do I understand your solution?
23: So I'm not talking about copying Trump or learning from Trump, but it is just true that somebody is getting screwed in this country and somebody is doing the screwing. It's just not immigrants and Muslims and gay kids and drag shows. It's corporations and billionaires and super PACs. So, yeah, I think we have to be adversarial and pugilistic and confrontational in our politics as Democrats. And we just are going to pick the right targets rather than the convenient and wrong targets as Trump chooses.
4: I wondered, as you wrote this in this moment, why you felt you wanted this out in the world now.
23: So you could have written one term of Donald Trump off as an anomaly. Mm-hmm. But the second time around, everybody knew who he was. And I think we'd just be so foolish to think that we can move on as a country by just winning another election. I think we'd make such a mistake if we didn't, as a country, really think hard about what is broken in America and how both parties contributed to breaking a country that used to care more about the we than the me. And I wanted to spell out why we're stuck with Trump. It's not just because he's a good politician. It's because there's some broken things in the country. But I also wanted to spell out a path forward to repair from that brokenness that is actually a potential for unity and not a prescription for just continuing this right-left fight, but on a different set of issues.
5: Democratic Senator Chris Murphy, he's the author of Crisis of the Common Good, The Fight for Meaning and Connection in a Broken America. Thank you for your time.
23: Thanks for having me.
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7: Imagine if your company once had over 30 workers. 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
2: 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It is Tuesday, May 26th. 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I'm Greg Hill. Glad to be with you this morning. Hope you're having a good start to your Tuesday. We have news headlines from NPR News coming up next. More of Morning Edition is on the way after that. In 13 minutes, we'll have the next edition of BBC Top Line. We're expecting showers and thunderstorms today with highs in the lower 80s. 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
24: Live from NPR News in Washington, I'm Dave Mattingly. Despite President Trump expressing optimism that the U.S. and Iran will agree to extend their ceasefire, U.S. Central Command says American forces attacked Iranian military targets yesterday. CENTCOM says Iranian missile launch sites were hit in southern Iran, along with boats placing mines. CENTCOM describes the attacks as self-defense. Russian forces launched more drones and ballistic missiles at Ukraine overnight, hours after Russia's foreign minister advised Secretary of State Marco Rubio to evacuate U.S. diplomatic staff and American citizens from Kyiv. There's a Senate runoff election today in Texas between Republicans John Cornyn and Ken Paxton. Cornyn is the incumbent seeking a fifth term. Paxton is the state's attorney general who's been endorsed by President Trump, as Blaise Ganey with the Texas Newsroom reports.
25: Joshua Blank, a political scientist at University of Texas at Austin, says Trump's nod looks more like a stamp of approval.
26: My take on the endorsement is that the endorsement is an indicator that Trump believes that Paxton is likely to be the winner. And that the real question becomes, does his endorsement make that gap bigger than we thought it was going to be?
25: Cornyn has a lot of name recognition in the state, and that could go a long way. I'm Blaise Ganey in Austin.
24: This is NPR News.
2: It's 7:31. I'm Greg Hill with this Tennessee news update. Defense attorneys who witnessed Tony Carruthers' failed execution say they will ask Governor Bill Lee to pause all executions until litigation on lethal injection concludes. A press conference is set for 1 p.m. today at the Federal Defender for the Middle Tennessee District Office in the Henry Martin Library in Nashville. In a release, the ACLU and Federal Public Defender Amy Harwell say Tennessee's new protocol has significant omissions, including a lack of provisions for training, qualifications, and oversight of those charged with administering the lethal injection. They say litigation concerning the current protocol is pending in the Davidson County Chancery Court in Nashville. Knoxville Mayor Indian Kincannon's $499 million budget will be voted on during a second reading tonight. If approved, a large portion of the proposed budget will be allocated toward the salaries of firefighters and police officers, along with five new supervisory positions at the Knoxville Police Department. The budget is considered tight due to rising operating costs and revenue, with the city's revenue tax growing flattening. The Metro Nashville Police Department is set to launch its new pilot drone program today in its Madison precinct. The pilot initiative will use drones in an aim to respond to emergencies faster. Metro Police say the drones will be used for active investigations, missing persons cases, and major crashes, giving officers real-time information before they arrive on scene. The drones will be operated remotely by Federal Aviation Administration certified officers,
19: located at police headquarters. I'm Greg Hill, WUOT News. You're listening to Morning Edition on 91.9 FM WUOT. Coming up in 9 minutes, we'll have the next edition of BBC Top Line. The Israeli military has intensified airstrikes across Lebanon after the Prime Minister Netanyahu announced Israel was again at war with Hezbollah. This and other stories on BBC Top Line in 9 minutes. In 12 minutes, we'll have this morning's edition of Health Connections. That earlier overturned vehicle on the I-40 eastbound entry ramp from Alcoa Highway has been cleared. Right now, we're only seeing some slight congestion. Chapman Highway as you head northbound toward downtown. Morning Edition continues.
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9: 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I'm Leila Fadel.
3: And I'm Steve Inskeep. Good morning. Today we bring you the largely unreported stories of fishermen from Ecuador. The fishermen say they were attacked and their boats were destroyed, and they say the United States did it. The United States has carried out more than 50 strikes in the Eastern Pacific and the Caribbean since September, killing almost 200 people. The Trump administration says it is targeting alleged narco-traffickers within the law. So what really happened to those Ecuadorian fishermen? NPR's Kerry Kahn reports.
10: For generations, the Flores family has been fishing off Ecuador's Pacific coast. Many of them, along with Lisi, the guard dog, live in this compound high on the hill above San Mateo's tiny harbor. My papi started it all, says 51-year-old Jose Hernan Flores. He built the family business. But rising costs and extorting drug gangs left them with just one boat, the Negra Francisca Duarte. Flores was at the helm of the boat in early March, fishing off the Galapagos Islands. We had been out about 2 weeks with a crew of 16, he says. When about 1:30 in the afternoon, the guys say, "Captain, look, two drones are coming at us." One then ripped through the captain's cabin. Boom, it exploded. The cabin filled with flames, he said. His nephew, Jordi Flores, lay on the floor bleeding. Everyone then scrambled into two small fishing boats and headed toward a big blue ship they had seen days before. They thought it was a tuna trawler. Flores' cousin filmed this video as he came upon the burning Negra Francisca hours later. He sent word to shore. The crew was gone. The family pressed local authorities to launch a search, and that never happened. After an agonizing week, a call came in. The crew was alive in El Salvador. Captain Flores explains. Nosotros nos acercamos cuando dice, levanta la mano, levanta la mano. As we got closer to that big blue boat, armed men screamed, "Put up your hands," he says. The men spoke to each other in English. They tied our hands with plastic cuffs. He said they put hoods over their heads, except Flores's injured nephew, Jordi. He was taken to a makeshift medical unit to treat a sliced, bleeding foot.
11: Todo aquí acostado y el pizarrón acá y ellos escribiendo. Escribían del barco, de los drones.
10: I was laying there and I could see a board on the wall. They had drawn our boat, the drones. They were all bickering over it, Jordi Flores tells me. But it was all in English, so he couldn't understand. The crew, hooded and cuffed, spent the night on the deck in the cold rain before being transferred to a Salvadoran-flagged vessel, says Captain Flores. Once on land in El Salvador, the crew had to pay their flights home. They face no charges in the U.S., El Salvador, or in Ecuador.
12: NPR reached out to multiple U.S. agencies about the fishermen's allegations. The military Southern Command said they had no knowledge of the incident. No one had answers either in the U.S. Embassy in Quito, the U.S. Coast Guard, the White House, the CIA, or the DEA, which told NPR it does not conduct kinetic strikes.
13: 38, el 3 con el 8, 38.
12: At the family compound in San Mateo, the Floreses gather in the courtyard for a Sunday game of bingo. One of the cousins calls out the numbers. Jordi Flores doesn't join in. He's in his bed in his small house. Doctors say he needs a skin graft operation that will cost $1,800. The family says they're organizing a town-wide bingo night to try and raise the funds. Carrie Kahn, NPR News, San Mateo, Ecuador.
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14: The Trump administration's $50 billion fund for rural health care is a Republican talking point in the midterm campaigns. But officials in some rural areas say that money won't necessarily reopen hospitals that have already closed. Sarah Jane Tribble with our partner KFF Health News reports from North Carolina.
15: When Martin General Hospital closed abruptly in 2023, it left the county of about 22,000 residents with no hospital and no highly trained paramedics. Deborah Pierce's brother died the following year, a heart attack at home. The what-ifs keep nagging her.
16: The sad thing is we'll never know if he could have been saved that night or not because we don't have a higher level of care in this county.
15: Stanley Sears was 50 years old. Records show that an emergency crew moved him to the living room floor and worked on him for 30 minutes. Then they called his death. Pierce says she no longer has anyone to argue with.
16: Bless him. I sure did miss that boy. Was he perfect? Absolutely not.
15: When open, the hospital's ER treated thousands of patients a year. Even on the day it closed, it treated 23 patients, says County Manager Drew Batts.
17: There is unfortunately a fair percentage of that 23 that would never make it to another ED department due to transportation issues and just not having the resources to be able to go.
15: Batts is now working with the region's big healthcare system to reopen the local hospital. He's also trying to hire certified paramedics. But neither of those projects will use federal money, he says. Trump's $50 billion rural healthcare fund is part of Republicans' big, beautiful bill. But there are limits on how it can be used when it comes to the construction and expansion of healthcare facilities.
17: Everything that I have seen and dug into on the $50 billion is not something that is specifically going to help our situation. From what I can tell, it may have an impact to some degree, but it's not going to help us get this place reopened.
15: States are supposed to use the federal money to improve the overall health of their rural residents, who often live sicker and die younger than their urban counterparts. Indiana leaders plan to pay signing bonuses to rural physicians. In Alabama, officials want to use robots for ultrasounds to improve maternity care. In North Carolina, the strategy is to distribute the money to big organizations in six regions of the state. In this election year, Republicans are prepared to tout the Rural Health Fund as a win. But Democrats say it's not enough. Still, Deborah Pierce is a Republican and believes Trump will find a way to help Martin County.
16: Old man's doing his job up in there. I got to give it to him, 100%. But
15: you think he's going to get the money here?
16: I'm praying he's going to get the money here. And so far, all these people out here praying, there's some answer prayers that's happening every day. So we can only pray and hope, you know.
15: Pierce says she's voting a straight red ticket in November, no matter what happens with federal funding. In Williamson, North Carolina, I'm Sarah Jane Tribble.
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1: Good morning. I'm Anna Pissarro at the BBC. The Israeli military has intensified airstrikes across Lebanon after the Prime Minister Benjamin Netanyahu announced Israel was again at war with Hezbollah. 12 people were killed in overnight strikes. Lina Sinjab is in Beirut.
2: The south of the country was under bombardment, whether close to the border or in the Bekaa Valley. This is an area that has been targeted day in, day out, despite an announced and renewed ceasefire. There was extended fear that Beirut, the capital, would be another target because the drones are also flying over the city intensively.
1: A train has hit a school minibus in Belgium, killing at least 4 people. The collision happened early in the morning at a level crossing in East Flanders. The railway operator said initial reports show the crossing was closed. Here in Britain, top doctors say social media is just as harmful as smoking to young people's well-being. The Academy of Medical Royal Colleges submitted a statement to a government consultation about protecting under-16s. The BBC's Zoe Kleinman.
3: Some of the ideas the government wanted opinions about included whether to restrict features designed to keep us on social media for longer, such as auto-scrolling, whether overnight curfews should be introduced, and banning under-16s from social media altogether. There's debate about whether a social media ban is the best way forward. In Australia, many children have found ways around it.
1: I'm Anna Pissarro at the BBC in London.
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5: 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Coming up in just a moment, we'll have this morning's edition of Health Connections. And then ahead on Morning Edition in a few minutes, we take a look at the life of Sonny Rollins, the jazz tenor saxophonist known as the Great Improviser, has died at the age of 95. Showers and thunderstorms likely today with highs expected in the lower 80s. Currently, it is 69 degrees in Knoxville. 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
6: Welcome to Health Connections, the show about people, health, and policy. I'm Dr. Carol Myers. Exposure to secondhand smoke can have deadly consequences. People who are in environments where smoking is allowed are at higher risk of lung cancer, chronic diseases, and shorter lifespans. Today I'm joined by Sarah Adair, the Tennessee State Director of Government Relations for the American Heart Association, and we will be discussing a resolution to eliminate smoking in Knoxville bars and other age-restricted venues to protect workers. Welcome to Health Connections, Sarah.
7: Thank you so much, Carol.
6: Please remind us what secondhand smoke is and then the health problems associated with secondhand smoke.
7: Secondhand smoke is what a smoker exhales for others to actually inhale. And that's caused by burning a tobacco product. The smoke is also filled with roughly 7,000 chemicals, and it now is classified as a group A carcinogen. So it's very harmful. Regarding the health concerns, most of the time we talk about smoking in general. However, secondhand smoke is just as concerning. The risk for heart disease, stroke, and cancer are 20 to 30%. Also, 41,000 people die every year because of secondhand smoke. Particularly interesting is the effect that secondhand smoke has on pregnant women and their babies. Pregnant women are more likely to have miscarriages and an underweight baby.
6: The Tennessee Smoke-Free Law, which was passed in 2002, included several loopholes. One loophole excluded bars and other age-restricted sites from the smoking ban. Subsequently, the Tennessee legislature passed a law restoring local authority over smoke-free protections in age-restricted venues. What is the status of the Knoxville City Council's ordinance prohibiting smoking and vaping in age-restricted venues?
7: We have proposed an ordinance that would actually restrict smoking, prohibit it in 21 and older venues, that it only requires people to go outside and smoke. We don't want to, you know, necessarily say this is about encouraging people to not smoke. It's really just please do it outside. This policy has been proven across the country as the only effective way to protect the health of all workers. Our goal is to support healthy lifestyles for everyone and also save lives.
6: Sarah, I understand there is an important upcoming vote of the Knoxville City Council relative to the ordinance you just described. Could you tell us what to expect?
7: Today, the council will have its final vote on the ordinance. We've had great support from the council members thus far, but there has been significant opposition that is getting louder.
6: And this will be the last vote on the ordinance, and if it passes, it becomes effective. Is that correct?
7: Yes, Carol, that is correct. There is an amendment on the ordinance that would delay the effective date to January of 2027. That will allow businesses the opportunity to prepare for the change.
6: This is Dr. Carol Myers, joined today by Sarah Adair of the American Heart Association. Thank you for listening to Health Connections. 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
8: What makes a jazz tune a classic? 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
5: I'll be tuning in for that program tonight with Todd Steed. 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We'll start the 8 o'clock hour in 10 minutes with news headlines from NPR News. Also, our next check on Tennessee news headlines. And then on Morning Edition, as Kyiv recovers from a Russia attack that hit every district in the Ukrainian capital, Ukraine continues long-range strikes on Russia's war machine and faces war talk from neighboring Belarus. That story kicks off the 8 o'clock hour of Morning Edition after NPR News headlines and our next check on Tennessee News headlines. Getting our next check on traffic, we're seeing some congestion. Chapman Highway northbound toward downtown, 40 westbound out of downtown up to the junction with 640. Morning Edition continues next on your public radio station, WUOT.
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10: And I'm Layla Faldin. The way some musicians play, you think they'll never die. Theodore Sonny Rollins was one of them. He was a saxophonist revered for his huge tone and seemingly inexhaustible improvisations. Rollins did, in fact, die Monday. He was 95. Rollins had two Grammys. He was the National Endowment for the Arts Jazz Master, a recipient of a Kennedy Center honor, and a National Medal of the Arts. Howard Mandel has an appreciation.
11: Sonny Rollins was the very incarnation of a modern jazz musician. His art was his life.
12: All these prizes are nice. I appreciate them. I don't go crazy about it because you have to do your work whether you get recognized or not. The real deal is doing it as best you can do it, and that's its own reward.
11: For Sonny Rollins, the real deal was playing the tenor saxophone. He became beloved internationally as the last man standing, the reigning star of the generation that turned jazz from bluesy entertainment into a personally expressive, ever-changing art form without losing its bluesy, entertaining side.

Rollins was born on Harlem's Driver's Row, where some of the most successful and daring jazz musicians of his era lived. He was drawn to the experimentation and new style developing around him. Sonny's parents from the Virgin Islands were uneasy about his interests, but he was on his way.

Rollins looked commanding, with a hearty build, strong features, and a mohawk haircut long before it became a punk fashion. He was on the cutting edge of music in the 1950s at the

But by the end of the decade, Rollins withdrew. Seeking a new direction, he practiced his horn by himself at night on Brooklyn's Williamsburg Bridge. His return in 1962 with an album titled The Bridge was hailed as a cultural event.

when I'm playing completely spontaneous, just something comes out from somewhere, that's my best work. Say, for instance, if I'm doing a song and I practice it, I learn it, I learn the lyrics, I learn the words, I learn the harmony, I learn everything that is possible to learn about the physical piece of the composition or whatever it is. Then when I go on the concert stage, I forget it completely. I mean, I don't want to think about it. Then I try to let the music play me.

Rollins was no elitist or purist. He enjoyed blowing on calypsos as much as unaccompanied cadenzas. He composed a jaunty theme for the movie Alfie. Sat in with the Rolling Stones. And recorded an exuberant version of Stevie Wonder's Isn't She Lovely?

0: whatever he played, Rollins was always identifiable, says his friend, pianist Joanne Brekeen.
1: Well, he's got this sound. It's like his sound, you know. He's got a sound that is him. And that's rare. That sounds funny, right? But it's rare. You hear it just a couple of seconds, and you know who that is. Not only who it is, but kind of how he is. You can hear his whole energy of his whole being in every note.

0: Rollins' repertoire and style were driven by inspiration, not by commerce. Towards the end of his life, he ran his own record company and was well aware of the tensions between business and art.
1: The corporate culture is anathema to jazz. We don't like cookie cutter, everything exactly the same way. We're about creation, freedom, thinking things out at the moment like life is. Life changes every minute. I mean, a different sunset every night. I mean, that's what jazz is about.
0: Sonny Rollins knew what jazz was about. For NPR News, I'm Howard Mandel in New York.
2: The announcement of Sonny Rollins' death included a quote of his from 2009. Rollins said, "I think when the creative person ends, he continues in the next existence. I'm a person who believes this life isn't the be-all and end-all of everything. A spiritual person doesn't feel like that."

0: 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Thank you for joining us for Morning Edition. We have the 8 o'clock hour of the program ahead next, starting with news headlines from NPR News and our next check on Tennessee news headlines. We will have BBC Top Line and the Marketplace Morning Report in the next hour. All this takes us to 9 o'clock and our morning concert program for this Tuesday. Showers and thunderstorms likely today with high temperatures in the lower 80s. Currently, it is 69 degrees in Knoxville. Morning Edition continues on 91.9 FM WUOT.
1: Good morning. Russian attacks over the weekend hit every district in Kyiv. Russia is warning diplomatic personnel to leave. What led to the sudden escalation? Joanna Kakissis reports from Kyiv on Morning Edition from NPR News. Texas Republicans choose a Senate nominee today. I'm Leila Faldin.
2: And I'm Steve Inskeep. President Trump backed the state attorney general over the incumbent. Democrats assert the Republican divide improves their chances to win this fall. Also, how do lawmakers plan to stop the president from handing $1.8 billion taxpayer dollars to his supporters? One has a tactic in mind this election year. It's Tuesday, May 26th. This day in 1868, the Senate stopped short of firing President Andrew Johnson. He survived impeachment charges by a single vote. The news is next.
3: Live from NPR News in Washington, I'm Korva Coleman. Iran says it has shot down a U.S. drone after the U.S. targeted Iranian Navy boats. That comes as Iran and the U.S. are negotiating a deal to reopen the Strait of Hormuz and enter nuclear talks. NPR's Daniel Estrin reports from Tel Aviv.
4: Secretary of State Marco Rubio said a deal could be days away, but it's unclear how the latest military escalation will affect efforts to reach a deal. Iran said at least four naval officers were killed in the U.S. attacks. The U.S. says it was targeting boats laying mines. And Iran reported explosions around a city on the Strait of Hormuz. That's the strategic waterway crucial to the world's oil and gas supplies that the U.S. wants Iran to reopen. Israel's opposition leader Yair Lapid called the Iran deal being negotiated bad. He argued it would be a matter of time before another war erupts between Israel and Iran. Daniel Estrin, NPR News, Tel Aviv.
3: Russia's foreign ministry is warning of a new round of heavy airstrikes on decision-making centers in Ukraine's capital, Kyiv. The Russian threat comes just 2 days after Russian forces carried out one of the heaviest airstrikes on the Ukrainian capital in more than 4 years of war. NPR's Charles Maines reports from Moscow.
5: Russia's top diplomat, Foreign Minister Sergei Lavrov, says he informed Secretary of State Marco Rubio of Russia's intention to carry out the attacks, and his ministry issued a statement calling on foreigners to leave the capital at once. Ukraine's government and European Union representatives in turn accused Moscow of trying to sow fear and panic in Kyiv. Russia's justified its recent bombardment of the city as retaliation for alleged Ukrainian attacks against civilians. In particular, the Kremlin points to what it says was a deliberate drone strike last week on a college dormitory in Russian-occupied Luhansk that killed more than 20 people. Ukraine maintains it struck an elite drone command unit in the area. Charles Maines, NPR News, Moscow.
3: Several New Jersey lawmakers and Democratic Governor Mikey Sherrill were denied access to an Immigration and Customs Enforcement detention center yesterday. They tried to enter the center in Newark to check on detainees. They had heard from family members that some of their relatives inside had launched a hunger strike to protest conditions. The governor was denied entry, but some of the lawmakers gained access. Later, a tense standoff broke out between ICE agents and protesters. It is primary election runoff day in Texas. Republicans are choosing between two U.S. Senate candidates, incumbent John Cornyn and Texas Attorney General Ken Paxton. He's been endorsed by President Trump. The president will have a medical exam today at Walter Reed National Medical Center. The White House says it is his annual physical, but it is his third checkup there in 13 months. Trump turns 80 next month. 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
0: It's 8:04. I'm Greg Hill with this Tennessee News Update. Knoxville Mayor India Kincannon's $499 million budget will be voted on during a second reading tonight. If approved, a large portion of the proposed budget will be allocated toward the salaries of firefighters and police officers, along with five new supervisory positions at the Knoxville Police Department. This comes months after the city announced the department was fully staffed for the first time in more than a decade.
7: For the first several years I was mayor, we were so understaffed. You know, I couldn't believe that we'd ever get to the place where we were fully staffed and would be able to be in a position to add to our sworn force.
0: The budget is considered tight due to rising operating costs and revenue, with the city's revenue tax growing flattened. Other priorities in the budget include adding a full-time staff at Chilhowee Park. Management of the park will be transferred to the city's Parks and Recreation Department starting July 1st. The National Weather Service is forecasting more rain for East Tennessee over the next few days, following days of at times heavy rainfall and strong storms. We could see scattered showers and thunderstorms through the afternoon and evening. These showers and storms could produce some locally heavy downpours and result in localized flooding. UT baseball is headed to the Chapel Hill Regional. The NCAA regional field of 64 teams was announced on Monday. The Vols join East Carolina and Virginia Commonwealth in the home regional for the University of North Carolina. The Vols will play East Carolina noon Eastern on Friday. I'm Greg Hill, WUOT News.
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0: 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Coming up on the program, evacuation orders for thousands of residents living near a damaged chemical tank in California have been lifted, but tens of thousands of residents still haven't been allowed to return home. We'll have this story coming up in just a couple of minutes. Getting our first look at traffic conditions in this 8 o'clock hour, no major issues being reported at the moment. Just some slight congestion as you head northbound on Chapman Highway toward downtown Knoxville. For our Tuesday ahead, showers and thunderstorms are likely, with high temperatures in the lower 80s. Showers and thunderstorms in the forecast tonight, with temperatures down to the mid-60s. Showers in the forecast on Wednesday as well. Currently, it is 68 degrees in Maryville, 69 in Oak Ridge, and in Knoxville. 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
2: It's Morning Edition from NPR News. I'm Steve Inskeep.
1: And I'm Leila Fadel. Russia is warning that it will continue mass strikes on Ukraine after weekend attacks hit every district of the Ukrainian capital.
2: The renewed Russian targeting of Kyiv is seen as a response to Ukrainian strikes. Ukraine has been striking deep into Russia. Recent attacks hit Russian military targets and also Russian oil facilities.
1: Joining us now is NPR's Joanna Kakissis, who is in Kyiv. Hi, Joanna.
9: Hey, Leila.
1: So the strikes this weekend targeted all over the capital where you live. How bad is the damage?
9: Well, Leila, the strikes sounded really bad even while they were happening. We heard hours of very, very loud explosions like these. And, you know, by dawn, the air smelt burned and fires were all over the city. Ukraine's emergency services said at least four people were killed and dozens wounded. One of Kyiv's oldest markets was incinerated, and a subway station where people actually seek shelter from these attacks was hit and damaged.
1: And did Moscow use more weapons in these strikes?
9: Well, this was one of the biggest attacks of the war. Ukraine's military says Russia launched 600 drones and 90 missiles. Ukraine has developed weapons to shoot down drones, but ballistic missiles remain a challenge. Ukrainian President Volodymyr Zelensky said Ukraine needs air defense systems to target these missiles, like the U.S.-made Patriot, and this is now in short supply due to the U.S.-Israel war on Iran. Here's Zelensky.
10: Треба шукати варіанти.
9: So he's saying Ukraine is looking for options, like accelerating the production of advanced air defense systems in Europe. Even so, this weekend, Russia launched a very powerful hypersonic missile called the Oreshnik.
1: Okay, so would a more advanced air defense system be able to shoot this missile down, the one you just mentioned?
9: Well, in 2024, Russian President Vladimir Putin said the Oreshnik can bypass any air defense and that the missile is, quote, as fast as a meteorite. Russia has launched the Oreshnik three times at Ukraine. This weekend, it hit a city about 50 miles south of Kyiv. The missile has not caused the level of damage that many feared it would. However, the idea of the Oreshnik does scare Ukraine's Western partners because Putin says it can carry a nuclear warhead.
1: Why, Joanna, is Russia escalating its attacks right now?
9: Well, Putin says Russia is retaliating for a drone strike. The Russians say killed more than 20 people, many of them teenagers, at a college in Russian-occupied eastern Ukraine. Ukraine denies targeting the school and says it hit a Russian elite drone unit nearby. But the Kremlin is also really agitated by Ukraine's use of long-range drones to target the lifeblood of the Russian economy, which is oil. Ukraine has struck Russian oil refineries and depots as well as ports.
1: Are these long-range drone strikes turning things around for Ukraine?
9: Well, it certainly seems that way. Zelensky said that the strikes have reduced Russia's oil refining capacity by 10%. And the Institute for the Study of War in Washington, D.C. says these strikes have slowed Russian battlefield gains to almost zero. We recently joined a Ukrainian military team as they launched these long-range drones. And at the request of Ukraine's military, which cites security reasons, we are identifying soldiers using their military call signs. A soldier called Yuki watched the drone fly into the night sky. And he said, these are Ukraine's versions of sanctions on Russia, our way of forcing the Kremlin into a peace that is fair to Ukraine.
1: That's NPR's Joanna Kakissis. Thank you, Joanna.
9: You're welcome.
11: Okay, what can we learn from Russia's attacks on Kyiv? Let's ask Hannah Nota, who studies Russia as director of the Eurasia Nonproliferation Program at the James Martin Center for Nonproliferation Studies in Monterey, California. She is on the line from Berlin. Welcome.
12: Hi, Steve. Thanks for having me.
11: What do you make of Russian strikes all over Kyiv?
12: Yeah, I think this is happening at a time when the war in Ukraine isn't going well for Russia. The front is barely moving on some parts. The Russians are even losing territory for the first time since October 2023. And your reporter just hinted at this. There's this growing Russian unease about Ukraine's deep strike campaign, which is not just targeting oil facilities in Russia, deep inside Russia, but it's also bringing the war closer to Russian cities, to the Russian people. And the Russians don't have a good answer to this. So I think with this massive attack on the weekend, the Kremlin is sending messages to two different audiences, really. First, it wants to signal strength to the Russian people, basically saying, you know, we are standing up for ourselves, we're pushing back here. And the second message is really to Europe. Your reporter noted the use of the Oreshnik in immediate-range ballistic missile, which can hit targets across Europe and is very difficult to intercept. So what the Russians are doing here is they're signaling to Ukraine's Western supporters that Russia could escalate against them if they don't stop supporting Ukraine. And this, Steve, is just really building on similar warnings that the Russians have issued over recent months. They, for example, threatened the Baltic states recently, accusing them of allowing Ukraine to use their airspace. And they've also made sort of similar statements vis-a-vis European countries through the spring. So this is an act of desperation of a Russia whose war isn't going according to plan.
11: Okay, so they're saying this missile could come to a city near you, Europe, and they are also reassuring their people that they're responding. But you just said desperation. Ukraine has been sending drones over into Russia for a few years, I believe. What has made their attacks so much more effective and so much more threatening to Russia recently?
12: Well, I think the Ukrainians have been innovating their drone capabilities through 4 years of war because they are fighting this war directly against Russia. So they have very sophisticated capabilities now. In fact, so sophisticated that countries in the Middle East, for example, are now turning to Ukraine for that kind of capability to help them. So it's really this innovation cycle that is emanating from the war directly that has made the Ukrainians so strong on this front.
11: We heard that Russian oil refining capacity is down 10% because of these strikes. We would imagine other parts of the petrochemical industry are affected. But up to now, we've heard that the Russian economy has been surprisingly resilient in the face of everything. Is there any indication that Russia is at risk of not being able to continue forever?
12: Well, look, I think the Russian economy is facing structural challenges. It has a big budget deficit this year. It has structural problems. Basically, Steve, it's developed into a two-speed economy of sorts where a lot of cash goes to the military sector, but not into the civilian economy. So small, medium-sized businesses are struggling. Everything is getting more expensive for the average Russian consumer. And of course, the Russian economy is becoming so dependent on China for both imports and exports. Now, the Iran war and the rising oil prices are giving the Russians some temporary reprieve. They're giving higher revenues to the Russian budget. But this is just really a temporary reprieve and doesn't change this fundamental structural outlook. Now, having said that, the Russian economy is not at a point where it is close to collapsing either. It's the slow structural decline that we're talking about.
11: So we have these Russian attacks all across Kyiv and every section of Kyiv. And then Russians say to foreign diplomats and other officials, get out of Kyiv for your own safety. Apparently, even the Russian foreign minister, as we heard, called Secretary of State Rubio and said diplomats and foreigners should leave. Why would they make such a warning?
12: That's right. I think, Steve, this is part of Russia's broader intimidation campaign, you know, meant to scare Western countries, raise the temperature. But it's very interesting that Lavrov felt the need to convey this so explicitly to Secretary of State Rubio yesterday. And I really view this as a Russian attempt to regain the attention of the Trump administration, which has been quite distracted by the war with Iran. If we think back to last year, I think the Russians really hoped to reach a deal on Ukraine at the negotiating table, with the U.S. effectively pressuring Ukraine to accept Russian demands. And as we know, that hasn't happened. Talks are now effectively on hold. The U.S. is preoccupied in the Persian Gulf. So by issuing these warnings and also so directly to the U.S., I think Russia wants to say, hey, we can escalate to try to achieve our goals by military means and really regain Trump's attention.
11: Fascinating. Hannah Nota, thanks so much.
12: Thanks for having me.
11: She's at the James Martin Center for Nonproliferation Studies.
1: Tens of thousands of people living near a damaged chemical tank in Orange County, California, are being allowed home. But another 16,000 nearby are still under evacuation orders. Kevin Tidmarsh of member station Elliest has more.
13: Orange County emergency officials struck a cautious but celebratory tone at a press conference on Monday.
14: We did it.
13: That's Craig Covey of the Orange County Fire Authority. He's been updating residents on the situation since late last week, when over 40,000 people near the GKN Aerospace Facility in Garden Grove had to evacuate due to an emergency situation at a tank containing a hazardous chemical.
14: I was handed an incident that had two options, a spill or an explosion. That was unacceptable.
13: But soon after, emergency officials started aiming for another outcome by stabilizing the temperature of the tank so that it wouldn't explode or spring a leak.
14: What we essentially were shooting for, in layman's terms, is to boil an egg. You have to control that temperature to get that egg done right and not crack the shell.
13: The shell, that is, the tank, did end up cracking, but Covey says this helped relieve pressure on the tank and didn't lead to any leaks. He says he's optimistic more people will be able to return home soon. While emergency officials work around the clock, residents in nearby Orange County communities have piled into hotels and temporary shelters. So many people needed a place to stay this weekend that officials asked residents not to camp overnight on state beaches. Only one of the five evacuation shelters, in a high school several miles away, still had space before some evacuation orders were lifted Monday. Jerry Cox of Stanton, who had to evacuate, says she's concerned about how little information she's gotten.
15: Not knowing how toxic this chemical is, the improper care for these sensitive storage containers. Nobody was prepared for this.
13: Emergency officials say the risk of the tank exploding right now is very small. The remaining evacuation orders are in place in the event of a spill. GKN Aerospace, which manages the facility, is already facing a class action lawsuit from residents linked to the incident. And local officials say they'll launch an investigation. Meanwhile, GKN has apologized for the emergency in a statement. The company did not comment on the lawsuit or pending investigation. For NPR News, I'm Kevin Tidmarsh in Los Angeles.
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0: It's 19 minutes after 8 o'clock. You're listening to Morning Edition on 91.9 FM WUOT. I'm Greg Hill. Good Tuesday morning to you. Coming up in 10 minutes, we'll have news headlines from NPR News, as well as our final check on Tennessee news headlines for this Tuesday. On Morning Edition, in Texas, big money has fueled the contentious U.S. Senate race on the Republican side. The Democrats are delighted.
16: One thing you don't do in politics is if your enemy is digging a hole, you don't run over and take the shovel out of their hand.
0: Texas voters head to the polls today in what's become the most expensive primary on record. That story's ahead on Morning Edition in about 15 minutes. We'll get a look in on traffic at 20 minutes after 8 o'clock, and TDOT not reporting any major issues, areas of congestion or delays or otherwise. Keep an eye on that as we go through the rest of this hour. For our Tuesday ahead, showers and thunderstorms are likely, with high temperatures in the lower 80s. Showers and thunderstorms in the forecast tonight, showers in the forecast tomorrow as well. Temperatures tonight down to the mid-60s, highs back into the lower 80s tomorrow. Currently, it is 68 degrees in Crossville, 69 in Greenville, and 70 in Knoxville. Morning Edition continues in a moment on WUOT.
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1: This is Morning Edition from NPR News. I'm Leila Fadel.
11: And I'm Steve Inskeep. Lawmakers from both parties are moving to block President Trump's settlement with himself. The President of the United States sued the United States over the leak of his tax returns. Last week, the President of the United States then settled with the United States. The Justice Department that acts in his direction decided to give Trump $1.776 billion taxpayer dollars. The fund would go to people the president's appointees deemed to have been targeted by the government. A bipartisan group in Congress objects. They include Republican Representative Brian Fitzpatrick of Pennsylvania, who spoke with NPR's Here and Now.
19: Well, it's wrong on multiple fronts, morally and legally. So where do we begin, right? Let's start with this. The executive branch does not have any money in their own right. Every dime that they have is appropriated to them by Article 1, by Congress, by us.
11: That's one Republican view. Fitzpatrick is part of a group called the Problem Solvers Caucus, which also includes Democrat Tom Suozzi of New York, who's on the line. Congressman, welcome.
20: Hey, Steve. How's it going?
11: First, I want to understand what the administration says happened here. Does the administration have available money that Congress already set aside for court judgments or lawsuits of this sort?
20: Well, the federal government, the executive branch, does have money available for settlements, usually for like slip and fall cases and other types of cases that you can't have Congress voting on every single settlement that takes place. But this is really pushing it to an absurd extreme. where the president is saying, I want $1.8 billion. I want to have my people hand it out, and it'll go to people that I think have been wronged by the government, like the people who committed an insurrection on January 6th and were prosecuted and found to be guilty, and then the president pardoned them. It's crazy and absurd.
11: I guess we should note the White House has insisted they are not necessarily giving money to January 6th rioters, but some of those rioters that we've heard from at NPR are eagerly anticipating or talking about applying for the money. But what
20: well, they've also said that, Steve, they've also said they're not ruling it out. I mean,
11: true.
20: That's an important. I mean, this is what makes my blood boil. I mean, I was very upset. I try to work across party lines. I try not to get outraged about every single thing that the White House does. But one thing I do get outraged about is when he pardoned the people from January 6th. I was there on January 6th. And one case that I keeps on sticking in my craw is about a guy that's standing there while they're beating up a police officer. And they're saying, kill him, kill him. And this guy, Daniel Rodriguez, takes a taser and sticks it in the police officer's neck. The police officer has a heart attack and has traumatic brain injury as a result. The guy who did this goes on his social media and says, I just tased the you-know-what expletive out of the blue, and I got away with it. Well, he didn't get away with it. He was prosecuted, and he was sentenced to 12 years in prison. President Trump pardoned him along with hundreds of other people, over 1,500 people that were there on January 6th. It's absurd that they could now try and apply to the federal government for money.
11: Well, let's talk about the legality of this. I know that you and others have introduced legislation that would bar federal appropriations to be used for this fund. But I want to understand what you think the law is. Is it straight up illegal right now for the administration to start giving out that money, absent any act of Congress?
20: I think there'll be two sides to the story in the courts. The executive branch, the president, will say, hey, I can do this under this existing statute, which gives me the right to settle cases. And then there will be other people like myself and others who will go to the federal courts and they will say, no, he was on both sides of this case. He cannot settle a case like this. And it was illegal for him to do it in the first place, to try and settle a case where he was both the plaintiff and the defendant.
11: Are you going to have trouble getting into court on this? The court's just going to say if Congress doesn't like it, they can pass a law.
20: No, I don't think that's the case, because in this instance, the courts were ready to dismiss the president's case against the federal government because he was on both sides of the case. As a matter of fact, I think the settlement is completely bogus.
11: Now, there's another provision in this settlement. The IRS is barred from pursuing any claims against President Trump, his family, or his businesses for their past activity, but as I understand it, in perpetuity. Is that legal?
20: I don't think it's legal. Matter of fact, we're looking at passing, getting another piece of legislation that would bar that outright as well. I mean, the bottom line is this is going to become a matter for the November elections. People are upset about the skyrocketing cost, and they don't like the idea of the president creating a $1.8 billion fund to pay off his cronies. And they don't like the idea of the president doing a billion-dollar ballroom. And they don't like the idea that the president is not focused on their real-life problems. The president is not showing any empathy for what people are going through right now.
11: Let me try as hard as I can to see this from the other side. Let's say there's somebody who was prosecuted after January 6th. They really were at the Capitol, but they sincerely feel, and we've interviewed people who say this, where they sincerely feel the government went too far in their case, was unfair to them in their case, and they would like some form of redress. What is the, in your view, the legitimate, the appropriate way for them to go about that?
20: There's to go through the court system. There's a system of the rule of law in the United States of America that has a system whereby people can seek redress from their government for the overreaching actions of their government. The idea of having some five-person board appointed by the president to determine how to give away taxpayer money to people that he feels have been aggrieved is just wrong.
11: Do you have any indication that the Republican leadership of the House or Senate are going to allow a vote on the measures that you've put forward?
20: You know, Congressman Fitzpatrick and I have been working together to try and do things together for some time now, and we've been successful in getting 218 signatures, typically 212 or 13 or 14 Democrats and a few Republicans, to sign a discharge petition. And that forces something to come to the floor. I think that there are enough Republicans that are fed up with this $1.8 billion fund that they're going to sign on to something like this. But that's something we won't know for a couple weeks as we seek support from our colleagues to try and do this.
11: Yeah, and we'll just note, people know from the Epstein files, a discharge petition can take months. When you look at the calendar, can you imagine that unfolding across the summer and fall at the same time that people are running for re-election?
20: I think it's likely that once they get closer to the election and they have to face the voters, and once the primaries are over, it'll be more likely that people will do what they think is right.
11: Congressman Tom Suozzi of New York, thanks so much.
20: Okay, Steve.
11: This is NPR News.
4: Imagine if your company once had over 30 workers. 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
21: Those kids needed our support. Today we are there, tomorrow we are not there. So it's still hard.
4: I'm Juana Summers. How changes to U.S. foreign aid are landing in South Africa. 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
0: We'll have All Things Considered for you this afternoon, beginning at 4 o'clock on WUOT. It is 8:30. It is Tuesday, May 26th. This is 91.9 FM WUOT. I'm Greg Hill. Good morning. Thank you for joining us for Morning Edition. The final half hour of the program is ahead, starting off with news headlines from NPR News and our next check on Tennessee news headlines. Showers and thunderstorms in the forecast today with highs expected into the lower 80s. Currently, it is 70 degrees in Knoxville. 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
22: Live from NPR News in Washington, I'm Dave Mattingly. U.S. Central Command says yesterday's attacks on Iranian missile launchers and boats placing mines in southern Iran were in self-defense. The strikes came nearly 7 weeks after the U.S. and Iran began a ceasefire. President Trump continues to express optimism that the two countries will soon reach an agreement to extend the ceasefire by 60 days. The Israeli military says it carried out strikes against the militant group Hezbollah in Lebanon's Bekaa Valley. NPR's Jane Arap says the attacks occurred shortly after Israel said it would be escalating its strikes.
23: Over 1 million Lebanese have already been displaced by Israeli airstrikes despite an ongoing ceasefire. Israel has invaded southern Lebanon and launched hundreds of attacks a day, killing more than 3,000 people since the war restarted March 2nd, according to the Lebanese Health Ministry. Iran-backed Hezbollah has killed 22 soldiers and a military contractor and two civilians, Israel says. The U.S. is negotiating a peace deal with Iran, but Israel opposes Iran's condition that the war in Lebanon also end, along with any lasting ceasefire with the United States. Jane Arap, NPR News, Beirut.
22: Wall Street futures are higher this morning ahead of the open. 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
0: It's 8:31. I'm Greg Hill with this Tennessee news update. Defense attorneys who witnessed Tony Carruthers' failed execution say they will ask Governor Bill Lee to pause all executions until litigation on lethal injection concludes. A press conference is set for 1 p.m. today at the Federal Defender for the Middle Tennessee District Office in the Henry Martin Library in Nashville. In a release, the ACLU and Federal Public Defender Amy Harwell say Tennessee's new protocol has significant omissions, including a lack of provisions for training, qualifications, and oversight of those charged with administering the lethal injection. They say litigation concerning the current protocol is pending in the Davidson County Chancery Court in Nashville. Knoxville Mayor India Kincannon's $499 million budget will be voted on during a second reading tonight. If approved, a large portion of the proposed budget will be allocated toward the salaries of firefighters and police officers, along with five new supervisory positions at the Knoxville Police Department. The budget is considered tight due to rising operating costs and revenue, with the city's revenue tax growing flat. The Metro Nashville Police Department is set to launch its new pilot drone program today in its Madison precinct. The pilot initiative will use drones in an aim to respond to emergencies faster. Metro Police say the drones will be used for active investigations, missing persons cases, and major crashes, giving officers real-time information before they arrive on scene. The drones will be operated remotely by Federal Aviation Administration certified officers located at police headquarters. I'm Greg Hill, WUOT News. You're listening to Morning Edition on WUOT. Coming up in 9 minutes, BBC Top Line. And coming up in 12 minutes, WUOT's Pierce Gentry brings us more about a small town government struggling to reopen its only hospital. That story's ahead about 12 minutes. Getting a look at traffic conditions at the bottom of this 8 o'clock hour. No major problems. Big report about TDOT at the moment. Showers and thunderstorms in our forecast today and tonight. Highs today in the lower 80s. Tonight, temperatures down to the mid-60s. Currently, it is 70 degrees in Knoxville. Morning Edition continues next on your public radio station, WUOT.
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11: It's Morning Edition from NPR News. I'm Steve Inskeep.
3: And I'm Leila Fadel. Texas Republicans are voting today in the most expensive Senate primary in history.
11: Wait a minute. The most expensive anywhere ever?
3: Yep, more than $100 million.
11: Okay, everything is bigger in Texas. State Attorney General Ken Paxton drew President Trump's endorsement for the U.S. Senate nomination. Senator John Cornyn is in danger of losing that nomination, which would be for his fifth term. He says his defeat would help Democrats.
5: If a Paxton were the nominee, this would be their first chance they've had in 30 or 40 years or longer to pick up a statewide office.
3: NPR congressional correspondent Claudia Grisales traveled to Texas, and she joins me now. Good morning, Claudia.
6: Good morning, Leila.
3: So Texas has long been a reliable and influential state for Republicans. How did the Senate primary become such a high-stakes race?
6: Well, this race exposed a crack in the red wall of Texas. It pit the party's populist movement against its establishment wing. Senator John Cornyn, a fixture of the establishment, was already facing a tough reelection fight. Now, with President Trump's endorsement of controversial MAGA loyalist Ken Paxton, the Cornyn campaign is on life support. Here's Paxton at a rally in the Houston suburb of Katy, Texas, the day after that endorsement.
7: We could overwhelmingly send a message. We're not doing this anymore. We're going to change this country, and we're going to go help Donald Trump get it done.
3: How's this playing with Paxton's supporters?
6: Well, they see Paxton as a fighter like Trump, so voters were really energized at this rally. That includes Ricardo Vidaurre, who explained his dislike for Cornyn in Spanish.
24: Votar por Cornyn como votar por un demócrata.
6: Vidaurre says there that voting for Cornyn is like voting for a Democrat. Paxton supporters say Cornyn should not have worked on bipartisan gun legislation, for example.
3: What does this race tell us about the Republican Party writ large?
6: Well, I put that question to Brandon Roddinghouse, a political science professor at the University of Houston. He says this is part of a bigger national struggle.
25: The Republican Party is pulling itself apart. Ideologically, this has been a long time coming.
6: The MAGA movement grew the party more than a decade ago. Now the question is the party's tent shrinking over Trump administration policies and its falling poll numbers?
3: You also attended several Cornyn events. What did you hear from supporters there?
6: Well, many feel betrayed by Trump's endorsement, and they worry the MAGA wing is cannibalizing the party's establishment wing. I talked to supporter Vicki Fullerton at a Cornyn event in Houston, and she said a Paxton nomination could cost the party dearly.
26: We're going to have to pour so much more money in to protect the seat and to have a less viable candidate.
3: Now, Democrats are laying low during this race. Why is that, and what's at stake for them?
6: Well, I talked to Democratic strategist Chuck Rocha about this. He noted that Republicans spending more than $100 million attacking each other has put them on center stage.
16: One thing you don't do in politics is if your enemy is digging a hole, you don't run over and take the shovel out of their hand.
6: So he said Democrats avoided a runoff with their party Senate nominee, James Tallarico, and that means the primaries gave them a playbook for the general election. In addition, the electorate is angry over rising prices, and Latino voters are coming back to Democrats. He and others argue a win in Texas could help Democrats win the Senate in November.
3: That's NPR's Claudia Grisales. Thank you, Claudia.
6: Thank you.
11: Memorial Day weekend began the busiest time of year for U.S. airlines. Millions of passengers fly across the summer travel season, and they check millions of bags. NPR's Joel Rose got a rare behind-the-scenes look at how all that luggage moves through the nation's busiest airport.
2: Before the plane even arrives, Mike Davis is on his way to the gate at Hartsfield-Jackson Atlanta International Airport.
8: So we have two bags to pick up with one stop.
2: Davis works on the ramp. That's what the airlines call the pavement between the gates and the taxiway, driving a baggage tug that ferries luggage to and from planes. Delta Airlines has hundreds of tugs constantly on the move from terminal to terminal and gate to gate. Davis is waiting when a flight from Providence pulls up and bags start rolling down the conveyor belt.
8: They're taking bags off the plane, and I'm looking for MSP.
2: Davis will take bags from this plane directly to another gate, where they'll catch a connecting flight to Minneapolis-St. Paul, what the airline calls a tail-to-tail. Davis grabs two bags off the belt, and then he pulls out a handheld computer, like a small, rugged iPad, and scans the barcodes on the luggage tags.
8: So now I take it, I scan it, it gives me a green scanner sign saying it's A-OK. So now I'm going to take this and put this in my cart.
2: And then Davis is off again, navigating around dozens of other tugs, trucks, and planes. On a busy day, Delta handles more than 100,000 bags in Atlanta. Three quarters are passing through on their way to somewhere else.
9: Yeah, Atlanta is an enormous operation. Delta's biggest by a long way.
2: Paul Buckley is Delta's director of operations in Atlanta. To manage all this complexity, Buckley says the airline built its own AI system to help its tug drivers move bags more efficiently, like a ride-sharing app.
9: In our old dispatching system, we gave the drivers the bags that they were to handle, and then they, in many cases, would choose the order, and some were better than others. Now we have consistency.
2: The new AI system helps drivers prioritize which bags need to go first.
8: I don't have to focus on crunching numbers and trying to figure out my own route. It does all that for me. It tells me which gate. All I got to do is just get there.
2: Tug driver Mike Davis says the AI system is not perfect. Sometimes it's given him some very tight connections.
8: So there's been times where I knew that I wasn't going to make a connecting flight. However, I still took the chance and went to that gate, and the plane was still there. So lucky for me, lucky for the customer. That's something beyond my control. But what I can control is if I got 20 minutes, I'm going to make it.
2: Quick connections are called hot bags. There are also cold bags with a layover of more than 2 hours. They wind up here in a sprawling bag sorting system underneath the airport's passenger concourses, where they're fed into a massive labyrinth of conveyor belts and metal ramps. Rob Colvin has worked at Delta for more than 25 years.
10: This is only one small part of it. It's enormous, and it runs throughout and underneath.
12: So if I've been walking around that airport sitting at a gate, I've been over this and had no idea this was going on under my feet.
10: That is correct.
2: Delta managers say they don't see this AI system as a replacement for their ramp employees, but as an enhancer to make them more efficient. Delta says it's been especially helpful for newer drivers, and it's making the job easier for veterans like Mike Davis, who's won awards for being one of Delta's best tug drivers.
8: Because I had to be a critical thinker. This takes all the thought out of it.
12: You miss it, though? You were good at that problem-solving part of it, right?
8: I am, but you know how they say it. Out with the old, in with the new? That's what it is. It's called continuous improvement. You have to change with the times to be relevant.
2: Delta says the new system has boosted efficiency by as much as 20% while helping cut the number of missed bags. That's the kind of improvement travelers notice, even if they never see where it happens. Joel Rose, NPR News, Atlanta.

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1: Good morning, I'm Laura Kane at the BBC. Traffic police in the Indian capital, Delhi, are being given solar-powered air-conditioned helmets due to blistering heat. Casual workers, often impoverished, are especially vulnerable. In Maharashtra state, crops of Alfonso mangoes have failed or spoiled. Karka Daho is a mango farmer.
2: Not a single year would pass that we did not make any profit. However, this year, weather conditions affected us. My garden used to produce 7,000 to 8,000 boxes of goods every year. This year, we could only make 600 to 700 boxes.
1: Senegal's parliament has elected the sacked Prime Minister, Ousmane Sonko, as its new speaker, giving him a powerful platform to challenge the president. Mr. Sonko's predecessor stepped down on Sunday, making way for his ally. Last week, Mr. Sonko was unexpectedly removed from office by the president. And South Korea's announced plans to build and launch its first nuclear-powered submarine. The country's defense minister said the vessels would be built at home using its own technology, despite pressure from Donald Trump to have them made in the US. The BBC's Paul Moss.
3: It's planning to have a fleet of nuclear-powered submarines, the first ready sometime in the 2030s. They won't carry nuclear weapons, but will be able to remain underwater for long periods, and their missiles could be used to hit North Korea's nuclear weapons sites.
1: I'm Laura Kane at the BBC in London.
4: 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I'm Greg Hill, glad to be with you this morning. Coming up in a couple of minutes, we will finish off this 8 o'clock hour with the Marketplace Morning Report. This week, there's new data on first quarter GDP, and we'll get a closer look at what to expect from a reading on consumer spending and business investment. That plus all the morning's business news. That's ahead in a few minutes on WUOT. We're expecting showers and thunderstorms as we go through this Tuesday afternoon, Tuesday day and Tuesday night. Temperatures today in the lower 80s, tonight down to the mid 60s. Currently, it is 69 degrees in Knoxville. 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
4: 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I'm Greg Hill. As the healthcare industry cuts unprofitable rural hospitals, many towns in Tennessee suffer. For the next story in the Healthcare Hollow series, WUOT's Pierce Gentry brings us more from Jellicoe, where a small-town government is struggling to reopen its only hospital.
6: Debbie Staniford remembers when the Jellicoe Community Hospital opened here in 1974. It was a small, 25-bed hospital with limited services, but it helped save lives in a community that otherwise faced an hour-long drive away to Knoxville.
7: So we need our little hospital here. There's so many sick people here, elderly people here, that need a closed hospital that don't have transportation to go an hour away.
6: For decades, the nonprofit Adventist Health System maintained a good reputation in the community. Staniford gave birth to her daughter there. She was treated for a tumor on her back. She says it was some of the best care in the region.
7: I mean, even in Knoxville, the best around.
6: But in recent years, the hospital has become a polarizing issue for locals. It went through multiple operators, each making lofty promises, before being abruptly shut down 2 years ago. That's made it harder for Staniford and others to get the care that they need. The closure also put 300 locals out of work, including its supply manager, Benji Johnson. After the hospital shut down, he was briefly kept on as its groundskeeper. Now, he says, it's abandoned and falling apart.
8: They did try to keep the hospital going. They did try to keep jobs going and everything. I think their back was up against the wall, so they just turned around and decided to shut this place down.
6: Boa Vita Healthcare was the last operator that was able to keep the hospital afloat. Since then, no companies have managed to reopen it.
8: if you look, all rural hospitals is shutting down. I mean, the medical field is changing every day.
6: When a rural hospital closes, it disproportionately harms people with low income who often rely on government-subsidized health insurance and who may not be capable of driving hours away for care. The National Rural Health Association says at least 91 rural hospitals have closed in the last decade as they become less and less profitable. Tennessee has the most closures per capita with 9. In Jellicoe, hospital operators cited a lack of demand.
0: Which is ironic because there is demand.
6: That's Robbie O'Daniel. He's the editor of the La Follette Press, a local newspaper, and has spent years covering the Jellicoe Hospital's woes.
0: Practically everybody in Jellicoe wants the Jellicoe Hospital to be back, but there's just not enough people to sustain a hospital like that.
6: To help keep rural hospitals open, the Biden administration introduced new healthcare subsidies if they met certain criteria. Jellicoe's hospital satisfied all but one. The federal government doesn't consider the town to be rural. O'Daniel says the feds lump the 2,000-person town into the Knoxville metropolitan area.
0: And I think that boggles, like, everybody's minds.
6: Missing the subsidy makes it tricky for the town government to attract an operator who's willing to run a hospital at a loss. Since the hospital closed its doors in 2024, there have been a few prospective companies. Each paid a few months' rent before bowing out. Jellicoe's part-time mayor, Sandy Terry, is responsible for finding a new operator. She did not agree to an interview, though she says she sought help from U.S. Senator Marsha Blackburn to make Jellicoe eligible for the federal subsidies. In the meantime, the empty Jellicoe Hospital languishes at the center of town. Some, like Debbie Staniford, hope it'll be restored to the way it was. She says she's unhappy with the mayor's handling of the situation.
7: And I really honestly had high hopes for the mayor. I really did, about opening the hospital and just doing different things for a town. I just really had high hopes for that. It's let me down a little bit.
6: In Jellicoe, I'm Pierce Gentry, WPLN News.
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9: Tuesday's morning concert features Gershwin's Piano Concerto in F, a work that is often overshadowed by his earlier composition, Rhapsody in Blue, but the concerto in F also fuses jazz elements with classical, but the structure follows that of a traditional concerto more closely. Also on the program is the String Quartet No. 2 by Beethoven, Music for a Great City by Aaron Copland, and more besides. I'm Melody Dodson. 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
4: As always, I hope you'll join Melanie Dodson, our morning concert program, coming up at 9 o'clock following NPR News headlines and a stardate here on WUOT. Getting one final look at traffic conditions on this Tuesday morning. No major issues being reported by TDOT. Weather-wise today, expecting showers and thunderstorms. Showers and thunderstorms in the forecast tonight. Showers in the forecast tomorrow and the next few days. High temperatures today expected to top out in the lower 80s. Temperatures tonight down to the mid-60s. Highs back into the lower 80s tomorrow. Currently, we have 69 degrees reported in Oak Ridge, 71 now in Maryville, 71 also reported in Knoxville. I'm Greg Hill. Have a great rest of your Tuesday. Thank you for joining us for Morning Edition, Marketplace Morning Report. It's coming up next on WUOT.
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10: From Marketplace, I'm Nova Safo. Good morning. OpenAI CEO Sam Altman is toning down his talk of a jobs apocalypse caused by the adoption of artificial intelligence tools. He spoke at a conference in Australia. Marketplace's Nancy Marshall-Genzer has more.
12: Sam Altman told the conference he thought AI would have had more of an impact on the elimination of entry-level white-collar jobs by now. He said his intuitions were just off, and he's, quote, delighted to be wrong about this. Altman says there's a human part of work that can't be replaced, and he found that out himself when he started using AI to respond to emails and Slack messages, but went back to answering some messages himself. Altman concluded that AI won't cause a jobs apocalypse. It is expected to have an impact, though. Goldman Sachs estimates that AI will displace 6 to 7% of jobs over a decade. I'm Nancy Marshall Genzer for Marketplace.
10: The U.S. bombed sites in Iran last night, and oil prices are doing the expected this morning. Let's do the numbers. Brent crude futures are up about 0.3%. Wall Street opens next hour, but Dow, S&P, and NASDAQ futures are up too, in the 0.5% to about 1 2/10% range. This week, we get a revised reading for first quarter gross domestic product. The preliminary read was plus 2%. Marketplace's Stephanie Hughes has more on what an update will tell us about consumer spending and business investment.
13: There was some weather in a lot of the U.S. this winter, and Bank of America economist Stephen Juneau predicts that'll drag down GDP growth.
14: You had snow where you don't typically have snow, cold weather where you don't typically have cold weather, so that led to airport closures or at least cancellations, right?
13: People couldn't travel to weekend getaways far from that snow or get out to watch basketball games or concerts. In economic terms, buy services. And we get a lot more information on that in this week's estimate.
14: Services is basically a guess in the initial release.
13: Meanwhile, Truist economist Mike Scordellas is going to be watching for changes to imports because those directly affect American manufacturers' ability to do what they need to do.
15: Nearly every product, whether it's made in the U.S. or not, typically has some sort of component or coating of some sort that comes from somewhere else.
13: This GDP reading doesn't take into account the last 2 months of geopolitical turmoil, but Scordellas says it does tell us how healthy the

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1: We are less than a month away from the start of soccer's World Cup. It takes place in North America for the first time in 32 years. So far, the buzz around the world's most popular sporting event has been about its high costs. Tickets can run anywhere from hundreds to thousands of dollars. Public transit fares to some matches will cost $50 or more. Marketplace's Henry Epp has the details.
2: Manuel Rueda of Bogota, Colombia, has been to every World Cup since 1994 with his dad. They typically go to at least 9 matches each time. Sometimes they catch Colombia in the group stage, and they've often gone to some of the big games towards the end of the tournament, including the final. The total cost of those trips?
3: It's usually a minimum like $10,000 per person. It's not cheap, okay? It's not cheap even if it's in Qatar or in Russia or in Brazil.
2: But this year in the U.S., he expects they'll pay almost twice that much for hotels, flights, and especially tickets, even though they're not splurging on the big game.
3: This time we're not going to the final. Too much.
2: They'll also miss Colombia playing Portugal in the group stage because those tickets were in the thousands of dollars, he says.
3: Yeah, whatever. Cristiano Ronaldo is in the game, but it's not worth it.
2: At least Rueda says he bought their plane tickets to the 6 different cities they'll visit when they were still around $200 each. With rising fuel prices, airfares are climbing fast. Kevin Baxter had some sticker shock as he booked his flights.
4: You know, the tickets that I had priced a couple of months ago for U.S. group play games, now that I'm actually buying the tickets, they're 3 and 4 times more expensive than they were just 4 or 5 months ago.
2: Baxter has an expense account that'll cover the costs. He's a sports reporter for the LA Times, who's covered 7 men's and women's World Cups, including a couple with long distances between cities. And when he booked his travel and lodging across Russia 8 years ago, for instance,
4: the prices that we paid seemed reasonable to me. I didn't feel like, you know, we were getting gouged. This one just feels different.
2: At least in terms of tickets to the matches, it has been different from past Cups. Sports economist Victor Matheson of the College of the Holy Cross has receipts from 1994, the last time the Cup was in the U.S. Back then, he saw Romania take on Switzerland in Detroit.
5: So that's a second-tier game in a second-tier city. No insult to Detroit. I paid $50 for those tickets.
2: With inflation, that would be about $112 today. This year, for a ticket to Scotland versus Morocco in Boston, a similar kind of match, Matheson paid $400.
5: So we're talking about a gigantic increase in one generation of the World Cup.
2: One reason for the jump in price, Matheson says, when FIFA brought the World Cup to the U.S. 32 years ago, soccer wasn't nearly as popular here.
5: You might argue back in 94, they were willing to give tickets away a little cheaper than they might have, trying to invest in the United States so that they could make money later. But they're certainly taking in their profits this time.
2: In a written statement, FIFA said it's, quote, focused on ensuring fair access to our game for existing but also prospective fans, and said that it released at least 1,000 tickets priced at $60 for each match. FIFA also noted that it reinvests revenue from the Cup in soccer development programs around the world. I'm Henry Epp for Marketplace.
1: 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I'm Nova Safo with a Marketplace Morning Report. 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

0: Good Tuesday morning to you. Welcome to the morning concert on WUOT 91.9 FM. I'm your host, Melanie Dodson. Very glad to be here with you this Tuesday morning to share some wonderful classical music with you. As usual, I will be with you until noon. I hope you'll enjoy today's selections. Have some great music lined up for you this morning. Hope you had a wonderful holiday weekend, restful and reflective. We had some moments of sunshine. Hope you were able to get out and enjoy that for a bit. Speaking of the weather, we are expecting showers and thunderstorms for today, most likely later on this afternoon. Highs reaching 81 degrees. Lows tonight around 66. 50% chance for those showers to stick around. Similar forecast expected for tomorrow. We're currently at 70 degrees in Knoxville.
1: Our news in Washington. I'm Corva Coleman. Texas Republicans are holding a runoff primary election today for the U.S. Senate. It pits incumbent GOP Senator John Cornyn against Texas Attorney General Ken Paxton, who has been endorsed by President Trump. NPR's Claudia Grisales says the GOP runoff vote has exposed a crack in Republican Party politics.
2: Brandon Rottinghouse, a political science professor at the University of Houston, says this is part of a bigger national struggle.
3: The Republican Party is pulling itself apart. Ideologically, this has been a long time coming.
2: The MAGA movement grew the party more than a decade ago. Now the question is the party's tent shrinking over Trump administration policies and its falling poll numbers?
1: NPR's Claudia Grisales reporting. The winner of the GOP Senate primary will go on to face Democratic State Senator James Tallarico in the fall. The White House says President Trump will visit his doctors today as part of a routine dental and medical assessment. Trump is the oldest person to be inaugurated as president. NPR's Deepa Shivaram reports there are persistent questions about his health and fitness for office.
4: Trump will visit Walter Reed National Military Medical Center outside Washington, D.C. It's typically where presidents are treated. The White House says this visit is, quote, part of his regular preventative health care. His last annual physical exam was in April 2025. Then last October, he went back to Walter Reed for a scheduled follow-up. The White House later revealed that was for a CT scan. Trump is the second oldest president in U.S. history after former President Joe Biden. For months, there have been questions about the president's health, including over his bruised hand and apparent fatigue during events. Trump has said the bruising is from taking too much aspirin. Deepa Shivaram, NPR News.
1: The World Health Organization says there are more than 100 confirmed Ebola deaths in Democratic Republic of the Congo. This comes as some health clinics in DRC have been attacked. NPR's Gabriella Emanuel reports people are demanding the bodies of their deceased loved ones.
5: Corpses of Ebola patients can be highly contagious, with the virus spreading through bodily fluids. In past outbreaks, funerals have helped drive the spread of Ebola. So doctors in the DRC are trying to change burial practices that are often centered around multi-day funeral rituals.
6: We have to build trust.
5: Dr. Baburu Kengeza is the Ebola response lead for Save the Children in his native DRC. He says the attacks underscore a problem.
6: Well, we didn't get the right message to the population. Let us maybe start from the scratch.
5: He says his team has engaged local leaders, including mayors, village chiefs, and religious leaders, to explain safe burials to their communities. Gabriella Emanuel, NPR News.
1: You're listening to NPR News from Washington. The U.S. has launched new attacks on Iran. It says it targeted missile launch sites and boats that were trying to lay mines. This comes as President Trump claimed over the weekend a peace deal with Iran was, quote, largely negotiated. But Iran disagreed, and White House officials have lowered these expectations. Jazz musician Sonny Rollins has died, according to his website. The 95-year-old tenor saxophonist died yesterday at his home in Woodstock, New York. NPR's Felix Contreras reports Rollins was widely considered one of the greatest and most influential jazz musicians of all time.
7: Sonny Rollins was a sideman in the late 1940s, loaning his muscular tone to recordings by Bud Powell and drummer Roy Haynes, among others. By the mid-1950s, he was well on his way to a solo career, most notably with the album Saxophone Colossus, a tag that stayed with him for the rest of his life. That album included his signature song, St. Thomas, a calypso-themed tune from his childhood. Sonny Rollins was born in Harlem. to parents from the Virgin Islands. Rollins stopped performing in 2012 after over 7 decades, during which he received a Grammy Lifetime Achievement Award, the National Medal of Arts, and was named an NEA Jazzmaster. Felix Contreras, NPR News.
1: The Scripps National Spelling Bee starts today in Washington, D.C. It will run through Thursday. There are nearly 250 spellers who will be competing. I'm Corva Coleman, NPR News in Washington.
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9: Stardate, May 26th. On September 1st of 1859, Richard Carrington was studying the sun, as he did every day. The British astronomer used a small telescope to project an image of the sun on a screen. That allowed him to map the dark features known as sunspots. But on this day, Carrington saw something he'd never seen before. Bright features mingled with the sunspots. They were the first solar flares ever recorded, and still the most powerful. So the outburst is called the Carrington event in his honor. Carrington also linked the flares to brilliant auroras seen across the globe the following day, the first observations of space weather. Carrington was born 200 years ago today in London. He originally studied theology but became hooked on astronomy. He joined an observatory but left after a couple of years. He built his own observatory in Surrey. Carrington watched the skies both day and night. He compiled star catalogs, and he made the most impressive studies of the sun at that time, revealing some crucial details about the sun. For one thing, it rotates faster near its poles than at the equator. For another, during the 11-year sunspot cycle, the spots move from middle latitudes to near the equator. Carrington eventually had to give up his research. When his father died, he had to take over the family brewery. His health failed as well. He died in 1875. A pioneer at studying the sun. Today's program was made possible by Mercer Caverns in Calaveras County in California's historic gold country. More information at mercercaverns.net. For the McDonald Observatory, I'm Billy Henry.
5: 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I'm your host, Melanie Dodson. Thanks for tuning in today. In the opening hour, we'll hear a concerto by Johann Sebastian Bach, Beethoven's String Quartet No. 2, and an overture by Berlioz. In the 10 o'clock hour, a really exciting piano suite by William Bolcom titled The Garden of Eden, and we'll hear Music for a Great City by Aaron Copland. The 11 o'clock hour brings us George Gershwin's Piano Concerto in F, a symphonic poem by Edmond Dede titled Chicago, and we'll round things out with a selection by Miles Davis, performed by the Turtle Island String Quartet. But we'll begin with that concerto of Johann Sebastian Bach. This is the concerto in D major for three harpsichords, concerto in C major. This is BWV 1064. We'll hear it performed by the Academy of Ancient Music, led by Christopher Hogwood and the harpsichordists include Christopher Hogwood, David Moroni, and Christophe Rousset.

0: That was a concerto for three harpsichords, the concerto in C major, BWV 1064, by Johann Sebastian Bach. That recording by harpsichordists David Moroni, Christoph Rousset, and Christopher Hogwood, who led the Academy of Ancient Music in that recording. Up next, we'll hear Beethoven's String Quartet No. 2 in G major. Stay tuned.
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2: What makes a jazz tune a classic? 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
0: And now we'll turn to an early string quartet by Beethoven. The String Quartet No. 2 in G major, Opus 18, was composed in 1798, well, it was completed in 1800, dedicated to Joseph Franz von Lobkowitz. It's in four movements. We'll hear a recording by the Dover Quartet.

0: The String Quartet No. 2 in G Major by Beethoven, performed there by the Dover Quartet. After the break, we'll hear the Corsair Overture by Hector Berlioz. Stay with us.
1: 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Teresa Carreño was a Venezuelan woman from the 19th century, exceptional pianist, composer, and she was nicknamed the Valkyrie of the Piano. Next on Fiesta.
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0: We'll hear the Garden of Eden Suite for piano by William Bolcom. After that, Aaron Copland's Music for a Great City. In the 11 o'clock hour, George Gershwin's Piano Concerto in F, and a symphonic poem by Edmond Dede titled Chicago. We'll also hear a selection by Miles Davis arranged for string quartet that'll be performed by the Turtle Island String Quartet. Showers and thunderstorms are expected for today. Highs reaching 81 degrees. We're currently at 73 in Knoxville.
1: Live from NPR News in Washington, I'm Corva Coleman. The U.S. says it attacked missile launching sites in Iran and targeted ships laying mines. Iran says this is a violation of the current ceasefire. This happened, as President Trump said over the weekend, a deal with Iran was, quote, largely negotiated. Karim Sajapour is a scholar at the Carnegie Endowment for International Peace. He says any negotiation between the Trump administration and Iran will take time.
2: President Trump has to demand more from Iran than he did before the war in order to vindicate the enormous cost of this war. But Iran is feeling the same way. They say they've sacrificed so much, and so they're demanding more. And so for those structural reasons, I expect this to be a long, much longer process than President Trump would like.
1: He spoke to NPR's Morning Edition. Stocks opened higher this morning after the long holiday weekend. NPR's Scott Horsley reports the Dow Jones Industrial Average rose about 50 points in early trading.
3: Investors are getting mixed signals on the war in Iran. President Trump says negotiations aimed at ending the war are proceeding nicely, even as the U.S. military launched what it called self-defense strikes on Iranian targets. Crude oil prices have fallen in recent days, with the international benchmark dipping below $100 a barrel. Retail gasoline prices have also inched down slightly, with AAA putting the average price of regular gas at $4.49 a gallon. One of the biggest oil producers has fired its chairman. BP abruptly dismissed Chairman Albert Manifold after less than a year on the job. The company said it had serious concerns about Manifold's standards, oversight, and conduct. Scott Horsley, NPR News, Washington.
1: Human rights monitors in Venezuela say the promised release of hundreds of political prisoners did not happen as pledged last week. NPR's Kerry Khan reports only 40 were freed.
4: The release was announced more than a week ago by Jorge Rodriguez, the brother of Venezuela's interim president. He also heads the National Assembly. President Trump praised the move as, quote, a powerful humanitarian gesture. However, Gonzalo Imiop of the advocacy group Foro Penal says it never happened.
5: Every time a promise is made that is not kept, this faith diminishes. Confidence in believing that these changes are taking place diminishes a lot.
4: He says more than 400 people are still being held for political reasons. In western Venezuela, inmates at a prison clashed with guards after burning mattresses and protesting what they say are inhumane conditions. Kerry Khan, NPR News, Caracas.
1: In the U.S., it is primary election runoff day in Texas. Republicans are choosing between two U.S. Senate candidates. That includes incumbent GOP Senator John Cornyn and Texas Attorney General Ken Paxton. Paxton has been endorsed by President Trump. You're listening to NPR News. President Trump is going to have a medical and dental exam today at Walter Reed National Military Medical Center. The White House says it is his annual preventative physical. It is his third checkup in 13 months. Trump will be 80 years old next month. There have been persistent questions about his health and fitness. The U.S. men's national team will officially name their roster today for this summer's FIFA World Cup. NPR's William Jones has more.
6: Head coach Mauricio Pochettino will unveil his 26-man roster in New York this afternoon. He's expected to blend tournament veterans like AC Milan forward Christian Pulisic and Juventus's Weston McKennie with several younger players making their World Cup debut. The U.S. team enters the tournament ranked 16th in the FIFA World Rankings. They'll open their campaign against Paraguay on June 12th at the SoFi Stadium in Inglewood, California. The U.S. will also go up against Australia and Turkey in their group, and the results of those games will determine whether they qualify for the knockout stage. The U.S. is co-hosting the World Cup with Mexico and Canada. Mexico will take on South Africa in the tournament curtain raiser at the iconic Estadio Azteca in Mexico City. William Jones, NPR News.
1: In the NBA, the New York Knicks have advanced to the championships for the first time since 1999. They'll play the winner of the Western Conference Series going on between San Antonio and the Oklahoma City Thunder. That NBA series is tied at 2 games apiece. I'm Korva Coleman, NPR News in Washington.
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8: This is the Composer's Datebook for May 26th. I'm John Burge. For many years now, Mid-America Productions has been organizing concerts in New York City and enlisting choral ensembles from the U.S. and abroad to come to the Big Apple to perform at prestigious Manhattan venues. On today's date in 1990, choirs from Arkansas, Connecticut, Minnesota, and Texas were on stage at Carnegie Hall for the world premiere of John Rutter's Magnificat, specially commissioned by Mid-America and with the British composer himself on hand to conduct. The chorus numbered over 200 voices, Rutter recalled, every one of them happy and excited at the prospect of joining forces in the magnificent setting of Carnegie Hall. So I wanted to write something joyous because that would reflect the mood of the performers. The Magnificat, continues Rutter, is known as the Canticle of the Blessed Virgin, and it's mainly in the sunny southern countries, Spain, Mexico, Puerto Rico, that Mary is most celebrated. This led me to conceive the music as a bright, Latin-flavored fiesta. Despite composing and conducting religious music, Rutter confessed during a 2003 interview that he was not particularly religious himself, just a composer deeply moved and inspired by the spirituality of sacred verses and prayers. Composer's Datebook is produced by APM, American Public Media, in conjunction with the American Composers Forum, reminding you that all music was once new.
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0: And welcome back to the morning concert on WUOT 91.9 FM. I'm Melanie Dotson, and thanks for tuning in today. And starting off the second hour, we'll hear a piano suite by American composer William Bolcom titled The Garden of Eden. And in the program notes here, the liner notes, it says that the composer, William Bolcom, got to know the great jazz pianist Ubi Blake towards the end of Blake's life. And that musical friendship inspired Bolcom to write a series of rags that were part of the ragtime revival that took place in the 1970s. William Bolcom composed several sets of rags. Again, this set titled The Garden of Eden, the four movements. We begin with a two-step, Old Adam. That's followed by a slow drag titled The Eternal Feminine. The third one is a fantasy rag titled The Serpent's Kiss. And then it ends with Through Eden's Gates. This recording by pianist Jocelyn Swigert.

The Corsair Overture by Hector Berlioz, performed by the Royal Philharmonic Orchestra, led there by Yuri Temirkanov. 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I'm Melanie Dodson. Thanks for joining me today. Hope you're enjoying the music. Coming up in the next hour,

0: That was a piano suite by William Bolcom, a suite of rags titled The Garden of Eden, a recording by pianist Jocelyn Swagger. Coming up next, Aaron Copland's Music for a Great City. Stay tuned.
1: I'm WUOT meteorologist Heather Haley. 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
0: Aaron Copland composed music for the film Something Wild, which was a psychological drama about the feelings of a young girl learning to live with the moods of the city. He later turned the music that he composed for the film into a symphonic suite. The four movements are titled Skyline, Night Thoughts, Subway Jam, and Toward the Bridge. This was composed in 1964. We'll hear a recording by the London Symphony Orchestra, led by Aaron Copland himself. This is Music for a Great City.

0: Music for a Great City, music composed by Aaron Copland, who led the London Symphony Orchestra in that performance. He wrote the music for a film titled Something Wild. That film came out in 1961. It was a psychological drama about the feelings of a young girl learning to live with violence and with the moods of the big city. This is the Morning Concert on WUOT.
1: This is music by Henry Purcell, performed by the LA Guitar Quartet. 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We'll also hear an interview with Canadian guitarist Michael Koch. 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

0: That was the Nocturne No. 3 by Erik Satie, performed by pianist Simona Dinnerstein. This is the morning concert on your classical radio station, 91.9 FM, WUOT and HD1 Knoxville, listener-supported public radio, broadcasting from the campus of the University of Tennessee. I'm Melanie Dodds, and thanks for tuning in today. Hope you're enjoying the program. Coming up in the final hour, we'll hear George Gershwin's Piano Concerto in F, a symphonic poem by Edmond Dede titled Chicago, and Blue and Green by Miles Davis, performed by the Turtle Island String Quartet. We are expecting showers and thunderstorms today, most likely later on, highs reaching 81 degrees. Lows tonight around 66. We're currently at 73 degrees in Knoxville. Similar forecast is expected for tomorrow, although a slightly greater chance for rain. News is next.
1: 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I'm Corva Coleman.

0: A 3-judge federal court has blocked the state of Alabama from using a new congressional map. It would get rid of one majority black congressional district. Alabama lawmakers have been trying to redraw the state's map even before the U.S. Supreme Court gutted a key section of the Voting Rights Act in April. Today, the 3-judge federal court said the new Alabama map discriminates against black voters on purpose and cannot be used for this year's midterm elections. The state says it will appeal. The South Carolina State Senate could decide today whether to redraw the state's congressional map there. The Republican-led chamber voted over the weekend to advance a new map. The state's primary is on June 9th, and today is the first day of early voting. It's not clear if some votes cast today in South Carolina will count. Texas Republicans are voting today in the most expensive Senate primary in history. NPR's Claudia Grisales reports State Attorney General Ken Paxton is challenging incumbent Republican Senator John Cornyn.
1: Paxton, a controversial MAGA loyalist, drew President Trump's endorsement over Cornyn. Here's Paxton celebrating with supporters at a rally in the Houston suburb of Katy, Texas.
2: We're going to change this country, and we're going to go help Donald Trump get it done.
1: Cornyn is warning his party a Paxton nomination could open the door for Democrats to win the seat.
3: This would be their first chance they've had in 30 or 40 years or longer to pick up a statewide office.
1: The race exposed a crack in the red wall of Texas, pitting the party's populist movement against its establishment wing, showcasing a fight that's been brewing for more than a decade for control of the party in a post-Trump era. Claudia DeSales, NPR News.
0: The U.S. military says it has fired on Iranian missile launch sites and it fired on ships that were laying mines. Iran has condemned the U.S. military action today. The Ebola outbreak in the Democratic Republic of the Congo is outpacing efforts to respond. That's according to the World Health Organization. NPR's Jonathan Lambert reports there are at least 220 suspected deaths.
4: The outbreak is still largely centered in northeastern DRC. But over the weekend, more cases were reported in Uganda, bringing their total to 7 confirmed cases. On Monday, WHO Director General Tedros Adhanom Ghebreyesus said the outbreak will likely get worse before it gets better. The outbreak is challenging for a few reasons. First, delays in detection allowed the virus to spread for a couple of months undeterred. There are also no approved vaccines or treatments for this species of Ebola. That leaves victims with supportive care at clinics, which can be hard to come by in this region. Bread-and-butter public health responses, like tracing contacts of sick people and requesting that they isolate, are the main tools for stemming the outbreak. Jonathan Lambert, NPR News.
0: This is NPR. Ukraine's military says it has hit Russian military sites in occupied Ukraine, and a separate strike shut down an oil refinery in Russia. NPR's Joanna Kakissis reports from Kyiv. Russia is escalating its threats against Ukraine's capital following its own weekend strikes.
5: Russian Foreign Minister Sergei Lavrov told Secretary of State Marco Rubio to evacuate the U.S. embassy in Kyiv. Lavrov said the Kremlin is planning strikes on, quote, decision-making centers there. Rubio said he would relay the message to President Trump. In a video address, Ukrainian President Volodymyr Zelensky said his country's military has used technology to halt Russian advances on the front line.
6: Все непросто. Ми обороняємось активно.
5: It's not easy, he said. We are still actively defending it. This year, though, we have achieved better results. Zelensky claims Ukraine's long-range drone strikes have also cut Russian oil refining capacity by 10%. Joanna Kakissis, NPR News, Kyiv.
0: Some of the people told to evacuate in a southern California neighborhood are being allowed to return. That's after the threat of a chemical explosion was reduced. A chemical tank at risk of a catastrophic explosion has started to cool off. As many as 50,000 people got the orders to leave the Los Angeles suburb of Garden Grove, but authorities warned there is still a danger of a smaller explosion or fire. The Scripps National Spelling Bee starts today in Washington, D.C. and runs through Thursday. There are nearly 250 spellers. I'm Corva Coleman, NPR News.
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8: Imagine if your company once had over 30 workers. 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
9: Those kids needed our support. 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
8: I'm Juana Summers. How changes to U.S. foreign aid are landing in South Africa on All Things Considered from NPR News.
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11: What makes a jazz tune a classic? 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
12: 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I'm Melanie Dodson. Thanks for tuning in today. Starting off the final hour of the program, we'll hear George Gershwin's Piano Concerto in F in a lesser heard version of this work. This is the arrangement that was made for Paul Whiteman's jazz orchestra. So slightly different than what we normally hear, which is the symphony orchestra version. This recording by the Concordia Ensemble, which is led by Maren Alsop, and the pianist is Leslie Stifelman.

0: George Gershwin's Piano Concerto in F, and that version for jazz orchestra by Paul Whiteman, or it was by Ferdy Griffey for Paul Whiteman's band. That recording by the Concordia Ensemble, led by Maren Alsop. The pianist was Leslie Stifelman. Coming up next, we'll hear a symphonic poem by Edmond Dede titled Chicago. Stay tuned.
1: 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He'll also explain why he still calls you his boyfriend and why he got his sisters to sign contracts swearing they'd never get married. 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
0: Up next, we'll hear a symphonic work by Black American composer Edmond Dede. Born in New Orleans in 1827, he lived until 1901. He moved to Europe in 1855 and worked in Bordeaux for more than 40 years, first as an assistant conductor at the Grand Theater and then as a conductor of orchestras at other local theaters. His compositions include works for orchestra and for various voices with orchestra or piano, as well as an opera, for which the score was unknown until the year of 2007. This symphonic work titled The Chicago Waltz, we'll hear a recording by the Hot Springs Music Festival Symphony Orchestra, led by Richard Rose.

0: By Edmond Dede, that was the Chicago Waltz, performed by the Hot Springs Music Festival Symphony Orchestra, led by Richard Rose. Coming up next, we'll hear a tune by Miles Davis, arranged for string quartet. Stay with us.
1: 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Teresa Carreño was a Venezuelan woman from the 19th century, exceptional pianist, composer, and she was nicknamed the Valkyrie of the Piano. Next on Fiesta.
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0: Up next, we'll hear Blue and Green and Seven Steps to Heaven by Miles Davis, arranged for string quartet and performed by the Turtle Island String Quartet.

0: Blue and Green and Seven Steps to Heaven by Miles Davis, arranged and performed by the Turtle Island String Quartet. That's from their album on the Shondos label, titled A Night in Tunisia and A Week in Detroit.
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2: 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I'm Steve Seal. 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
0: And that will conclude the morning concert for today. I'm Melanie Dodson. Thanks so much for tuning in. I hope that you enjoyed the music and have a wonderful rest of your day. I'll be back with you in about an hour filling in for Matthew Motley on the afternoon concert today. He's got a great program lined up for you, so hope you can tune in for that. And of course, I'll be back with you tomorrow morning as well. Showers and thunderstorms are likely scattered throughout this afternoon. Highs reaching 81 degrees with lows tonight around 66. Similar forecast is expected for tomorrow and looks like Thursday as well. Currently overcast skies in Knoxville and 77 degrees, 77 in Morristown, Crossville at 73, Maryville at 77 degrees. 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
4: From WHYY in Philadelphia, I'm Terry Gross with Fresh Air. Today, David Sedaris, the best-selling humorist, has just published the new collection of personal essays, The Land and Its People. When he's not writing, he's touring around the country to rapt audiences. These days, he also wants the approval of a Duolingo chatbot that tests Sedaris' fluency in Japanese, German, Spanish, and French.
5: It is pathetic how much I want Lily, and that's she's a very sarcastic teenage girl. She's the one you have the conversations with. You can't choose who you have them. It's just her. And it means so much to me that she likes me.
4: Sedaris has written about the absurdities of modern life for over three decades. Later, John Powers reviews two international mystery books. First News.
6: Live from NPR News in Washington, I'm Janine Herbst. Iran says it shot down a U.S. drone after the U.S. targeted Iranian Navy boats. That comes as Iran and the U.S. are negotiating a deal to reopen the Strait of Hormuz and enter nuclear talks. NPR's Daniel Estrin has more from Tel Aviv.
7: Secretary of State Marco Rubio said a deal could be days away, but it's unclear how the latest military escalation will affect efforts to reach a deal. Iran said at least four naval officers were killed in the U.S. attacks. The U.S. says it was targeting boats laying mines. And Iran reported explosions around a city on the Strait.

0: of Hormuz. That's the strategic waterway crucial to the world's oil and gas supplies that the U.S. wants Iran to reopen. Israel's opposition leader, Yair Lapid, called the Iran deal being negotiated bad. He argued it would be a matter of time before another war erupts between Israel and Iran. Daniel Estrin, NPR News, Tel Aviv.
1: In Texas today, a high-stakes Senate primary runoff is taking place between two Republicans, incumbent Senator John Cornyn and State Attorney General Ken Paxton, whom President Trump endorsed. Cornyn is trying for the nomination for a fifth term, and NPR's Claudia Grisales has more.
2: This race exposed a crack in the red wall of Texas. It pit the party's populist movement against its establishment wing. Senator John Cornyn, a fixture of the establishment, was already facing a tough re-election fight. Now, with President Trump's endorsement of controversial MAGA loyalist Kent Paxton, the Cornyn campaign is on life support.
1: NPR's Claudia Grisales. This amid Trump's falling poll numbers and voters angry over rising prices of food and gas, Democrats avoided a runoff with their party's Senate nominee, James Tallarico. The White House says President Trump will visit his doctors today as part of a routine dental and medical assessment. He is the oldest person to be inaugurated as president. And as NPR's Deepa Shivaram reports, there are persistent questions about his health and his fitness for office.
3: Trump will visit Walter Reed National Military Medical Center outside Washington, D.C. It's typically where presidents are treated. The White House says this visit is, quote, part of his regular preventative health care. His last annual physical exam was in April 2025. Then last October, he went back to Walter Reed for a scheduled follow-up. The White House later revealed that was for a CT scan. Trump is the second oldest president in U.S. history after former President Joe Biden. For months, there have been questions about the president's health, including over his bruised hand and apparent fatigue during events. Trump has said the bruising is from taking too much aspirin. Deepa Shivaram, NPR News.
1: Wall Street's trading in mixed territory at this hour. The Dow is down 93, Nasdaq up 232. You're listening to NPR News from Washington. A live streamer who's accumulated tens of thousands of followers for posting videos calling other people racial slurs is facing attempted murder charges. Cynthia Abrams from member station WPLN reports Dalton Etherly, known online as Chud the Builder, is being held on a $1 million bond.
4: Dalton Etherly, who is white, allegedly shot and wounded a black man outside a courthouse in Montgomery County, Tennessee, earlier this month. He had also been arrested on different charges days earlier, after Etherly allegedly became disruptive and made racial statements at a restaurant in Nashville, and then refused to pay for his meal. Etherly's case has stoked debate over free speech. Under the name Chud the Builder, he has garnered a following for posting hate-filled interactions on social media. Since his arrest, his followers have donated hundreds of thousands of dollars to support him and his family. For NPR News, I'm Cynthia Abrams in Nashville.
1: It's been hot in parts of Western Europe, scorching hot as temperature records are being broken and governments are issuing warnings. In France and Britain, there are several drownings reported as people try to cool off. Yesterday was the hottest day in May on record for the UK, and France is also seeing record highs with forecasts of around 97 degrees Fahrenheit. The country's National Weather Service says a heat dome held in place by high-pressure weather front is producing temperatures more than 10 degrees higher than usual for this time of year. I'm Janine Herbst, and you're listening to NPR News from Washington.
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6: 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Thank you for tuning in with us and spending part of the noon hour with us here on WUOT. We're expecting some spotty rain and storms this afternoon with high temperatures around 80 degrees, a muggy afternoon in store with winds gusting at times as high as 20 miles per hour. 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
7: This is Fresh Air. I'm Terry Gross. For over three decades, beloved humorist David Sedaris has chronicled the absurdities of modern life, including his own. He got his start writing about his short tenure at Macy's as Crumpet, a Santaland elf, in an essay titled The Santaland Diaries. When he first read the essay on NPR's Morning Edition back in 1992, it generated more tape requests than any other story in the show's history to that point and turned him into an overnight sensation. He's since published several best-selling collections of personal essays, been awarded the Thurber Prize for American Humor, and was inducted into the American Academy of Arts and Letters in 2019. His latest book of personal essays, The Land and Its People, casts Sedaris in several roles: devout brother, itinerant traveler, grieving friend, and reluctant caretaker. Sedaris, who is now 69, writes, "I'm in the hard part of getting old, the part where everything irritates you. The easy part comes a little later, when my short-term memory disappears." David Sedaris spoke with guest interviewer Sam Fragoso, host of the interview podcast Talk Easy.
8: David Sedaris, welcome back to Fresh Air.
9: Thank you so much, Sam.
8: Your latest collection of essays, The Land and Its People, are pieces you've been reading on tour around the country, I think, for the last 4 or 5 years. Does performing these pieces in front of an audience help you make them better?
9: Yes, the audience is my first editor, and they tell me everything I need to know. One of the new pieces I wrote, I was talking about how frustrating it is to be in line behind someone who's buying lottery tickets. I just hate it when you get there and then the person in front of you is like, "No, that's 19336. On my deathbed, I'm going to want all that time back that I spent standing behind people buying lottery tickets. And when the audience, let's say, for instance, when they cough, they tell me that I need to cut whatever it is that I'm reading. Or, you know, of course, when they laugh, that's fantastic. But I don't mind a groan. A collective groan is fine with me. That kind of horrified sound, that's all fine with me. I mean, there are different laughs, too. You know, there's a laugh of shock, and there's a laugh of recognition, and there's a laugh that says, "I shouldn't be laughing at this, but look, I am." So, and I can gauge them. You know, I've just been doing this for so long, I can gauge it. And then, like, sometimes if you have, "We'll try it again next time," I said, and then you change it to, "I said, try it again next time," then it'll work. So if I have the opportunity to have the audience in front of me, I don't want to read anything the same way twice in a row. I want to take the opportunity to change that word. There's something I'm working on. I've been reading out loud, and it's a crow, and it would be the name of a crow, right? Like, I determine the crow's name. And so I thought, I've been going with Scott, but then I changed it to, and Scott gets a huge laugh. And then I tried, Thomas would work. And then I tried Thomas, and it got nothing. Why is Scott a good name for a crow and Thomas not? I can't tell you, but it's interesting to swap that out every night.
8: When you're out of town and you're away from Hugh, does your writing routine change at all when you're in all these different cities? Are you waking up every morning and getting to the page? What's the process?
9: Well, when I'm at home, I get up and I go right to my desk. But when I'm traveling, I just have to write when I can find the time, right? So I usually get up first thing in the morning. But see, I have a lot of I had one crazy thing that I had to do every day, and now I have two, right?
8: What are they?
9: So I have to walk 10 miles a day, and then I have to do Duolingo I have to be in the top three in the Diamond League, right? So that's
8: David,
9: like,
8: hold on for 1 second. When you say have to, what do you mean by that?
9: I mean, the world will spin off of its axis and everybody will die if I don't do this. I can tell myself, that's it, I'm not doing this anymore, but I can't stop. So So it's a lot. So I have to write and I have to do those things. So when I'm on tour, let's say I get back to the room, I've signed books, I get back to the room at 1 o'clock in the morning. And then someone's taking me to the airport at 7 o'clock in the morning. Well, then maybe I have to get up at 5 o'clock in the morning. And then I can usually walk like, I don't know, 3-4 miles in the airport. And sometimes I can walk in the airport while doing my Duolingo. But I still need to get a bunch of steps in before we leave for the airport. So, you know, and then sometimes you're in a city and you don't really know the city very well and it's dark, you know. So you're walking around the hotel, around and around, you know, just that block. Or sometimes you see that you're going to have time later in the afternoon, so you can kind of parse it out. But I have writing to do, and I have Duolingo, and I have the walking to do. So it's a lot.
8: What languages are you reading and saying aloud?
9: German and Spanish and French and Japanese.
8: That's a lot.
9: Yeah.
8: Now, this new obsession you have with hitting your step count via your Apple Watch and then also doing Duolingo, I'm curious, is this a stand-in for some kind of OCD that you may have?
9: Oh, yeah. I mean, it's been all my life. It's been one thing or another. And I suppose the only good thing you can say about it is you don't know what it will be next, right? Like, it never occurred to me that the walking... I mean, I always walked everywhere, but it didn't occur to me that I would simply have to walk a minimum of 10 miles a day before my friend Dawn came to visit and she had a Fitbit. And it never occurred to me that I'd have the Duolingo thing until Dave, who was trying to learn Spanish. I was on a tour of the UK and he's my tour manager there, and he showed me and signed me up on his program. I had no idea. The day before that, I was free, you know? And it's been, all my life, it's been one thing or another.
8: What was it before?
9: I'm trying to even think, because it's hard for me to give them up once I have them. Well, like even writing in my diary, right? I started writing in my diary one day when I was 20 years old. And I've never not... done it. I mean, every now and then, let's say if I go to Australia, you know, a time difference will cause me to lose a day every now and then. But oh my goodness, the thought of not doing that, again, the earth would just spin off of its axis.
8: Can you explain to people what Duolingo Max is? And then I want to read it a little bit from the book.
9: Sure. Duolingo is a language learning program, and I don't recall how many languages they teach, but it's an awful lot of languages, right? And it's an owl is the main figure, and then there are a number of animated characters that you learn from, and sometimes you have to write a sentence in whatever language it is, and sometimes you just have to read a sentence, and sometimes you're given all the words and you have to arrange them into a sentence. Or And then they opted to Duolingo Max. And in Duolingo Max, you have conversations with an AI entity that remembers things about you, right? So like yesterday, I told her I was coming here today, right? So maybe today she'll ask how Los Angeles went, right? And did I go shopping? And what did I buy when I was in Los Angeles? Because I told her yesterday I was going to go shopping. And then afterwards, you have a little conversation. And then afterwards, there's a transcription of your conversation. And all of your mistakes are underlined and explained, which I think is pretty great. It's like taking a test and having it immediately graded.
8: Well, let's take a listen to one exchange you had with one of those AI avatars. This is from the chapter, Say It Like You Mean It.
9: Answer, I would like butter and eggs, please. And the rest of the conversation follows the path you might expect. Anything else? She asks. But answer, yesterday a doctor cut out my tongue with a chainsaw. And white dots will fluctuate above her animated image. This is her AI mind telling her, quick, say something. Tell him you're sorry about the tongue, then ask if he wants to purchase something to drink instead. Surprisingly, on that occasion, she responded, "I'm sorry, I cannot continue this conversation. Goodbye." She hung up again when I shared my idea for a new production of Romeo and Juliet. In it, she will be 13 and he will be 78, I told her in French. In the Shakespeare version, he kills himself with a poison drink, but in mine, he will die of natural causes. Click. A week before arriving at the beach, I told her about the protest I had passed in New Hampshire. "I am mad because my stupid, stupid president is a sausage," I'd said. "He cut the money for the radio and TV shows where women wear a bonnet." "Let's talk about something else," she suggested, clearly uncomfortable.
8: You seem to really enjoy messing with the bot. And I'm sure you've read, there are so many new reports coming out about people using these AI bots as a stand-in for therapy, which I know you only did once back in the late 80s. I think it was in Chicago. And I wondered, in the same way that you tried to get your therapist to like you, do you want to be liked by the AI?
9: It is pathetic how much I want Lily, and that's she's a very sarcastic teenage girl. She's the one you have the conversations with. You can't choose who you have them. It's just her. And it means so much to me that she likes me.
8: Do you have concerns? I mean, you know, there's a lot of talk about AI coming for writers' jobs like mine. A lot of people in the creative industry are worried about where this technology goes. Is that something you think about? Do you ever use AI as prompts for your writing?
9: You know, the biggest laugh in my entire book is a friend of mine, Jincy Willett, a writer, asked ChatGPT to write something in my voice. And this was right when it first came out, right? And she sent it to me. And it was so lame, right? And then I rewrote it. And it was the biggest laugh in the entire book, right? The audience howls with laughter. And I would never have thought to write about this had ChatGPT not written it first. And I thought, well, that's fair. That's not plagiarism or anything. If a machine comes up with it and then I rewrite it, that's perfectly within my rights, right? But I know what you mean, people being afraid that it's coming for their jobs. And so much of successful comedy is just surprising people, right? By surprising people with a word they didn't expect to hear or an image they didn't expect. And right now, I feel it's not capable of that. But that doesn't mean it won't be capable of it in a year or two. But me personally, if you told me that here was a short story written by ChatGPT, right, or a book, I do not believe I would want to read it because I want someone on the other end, right? I want someone who I can write to and I can say, wow, I loved your book. I loved your story. And I want a human to think, oh, I just sold a book.
8: Well, why don't we take a break for the human on the other side of this listening? My guest is writer David Sedaris. His new essay collection is called The Land and Its People. More after a break. This is Fresh Air.
10: Imagine if your company once had over 30 workers. 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
8: This is Fresh Air. Let's get back to my interview with David Sedaris. In The Land and Its People, you, for the first time, I suppose, come out as being married. And which is not a sentence I thought I would say today, but it is true. Why was now the time to announce your partnership? Oh, boy, you don't like partner. To announce your marriage. Well, you don't like marriage either. To announce your whatever you want to call it in this book.
9: Well, Hugh and I, my boyfriend and I, we've been together for like 35 years, right?
8: Long time.
9: Yeah. And then at first we were boyfriends, and then people started calling him your partner, right? And these weren't gay people. It was like well-meaning straight people, because they thought that was the word they were supposed to use, partner, right? And I just hated the word partner. And then straight people started saying partner too. So, you know, then you no longer knew. Like if a woman said to me, oh, my partner and I will be at the picnic, you didn't know if she was gay or if she was married to a man. Or not married, but, you know, shacking up with one. So
8: you're saying you know when words are in trouble when straight men start saying them.
9: Well, you know, they were the words that, you know, like well-meaning straight people thought it was respectful to use the word partner, right? Like the same way now that a lot of people think they're supposed to use the word queer, right? Like, and I can't stand that word, right? But they think they've been told that this is the appropriate word now and the word that they should be using, you know. And then when gay marriage came along, and then everyone just assumed that Hugh and I were married. So they kept saying, your husband. And I would say, he's not my husband. He's just my boyfriend, right? So then everyone started assuming Hugh and I were married. And we are married. We got married, I don't even know when it was, like, I know it was before the pandemic. It was a shotgun wedding arranged by my banker, you know. And I never told anybody about it. And I told Hugh he couldn't tell anybody about it. And
8: why?
9: Because I don't like when a man says the word my husband. It's like my unicycle. You know, I met a woman at a book signing once, and she used the phrase my son-in-law's unicycle, right? Like, and I thought, oh, that must pain you every time you have to say my son-in-law's unicycle. And I wanted gay people to get the right to marry, and then I wanted not a one of us to do it. I thought that would have been perfect, like to say, we just wanted the right, we spit on your marriage, we just wanted the right to do it.
8: Did you and your sisters make a childhood pact to never get married? Is that how this all started?
9: I made my sisters sign a contract that I drew up. I drew up contracts all the time when I was a kid.
8: Like what kinds?
9: Like a contract. Like one time I bought my sisters, Amy and Tiffany, had a much bigger bedroom than I did at the time. And it was quieter. And I mean, there were two of them, so it made sense. Their room was a lot bigger. So I drew up a contract and I bought their bedroom for $1. And then my mother came down as I was moving their furniture into my teeny tiny bedroom, and she ripped the contract up. My sister Amy was saying a while ago, she said, I wish I had saved all the contracts he made me sign. And I made them sign a contract swearing they'd never get married. But I didn't want to lose them. You know, like, I was just afraid. I didn't have a word for what I was at that time, but I just knew that there was something different about, you know, there's something, I wasn't like the other boys, you know? And I just thought, well, I'm going to be alone for the rest of my life, and I want my sisters to be with me. Like, I couldn't bear the thought of being alone without them. So I got them to sign contracts swearing they'd never get married. But only Amy and Gretchen. Like the other ones, I thought, well, okay. I mean, I'll see him on holidays or whatever. And neither Amy nor Gretchen got married.
8: So they have abided by the contract while you have ripped it up in front of them.
9: I didn't sign a contract to stay single. I just made them.
13: Yeah.
8: I guess you could call it brotherly love, but it's that's amazing.
9: But I had said in that piece that they were... you know, I'd thought of them as spinsters, you know, my sisters.
8: And did they like that term?
9: Well, they didn't mind it because they have good senses of humor. But then I found out you're only a spinster up until the age of 25. After that, you're called a thornback.
8: Well, that's just not right.
9: And a thornback is a bottom feeding, skate-like fish.
8: No.
9: And, you know, I read something about that on stage, and a woman came, a British woman, and said, I'm actually the one who repopularized that term. She was a, like a historian, and she found that this was the term, and she wrote an essay about it. And then I don't know if I read that essay or if I read something that referred to it, but yeah, they're thornbacks.
8: But genuinely, you know, I think you got married almost 10 years ago. Was any part of that hard to keep a secret?
9: Not at all.
8: And it didn't bother Hugh?
9: No. It bothered Hugh because Hugh's not a liar, you know. So Hugh would just have to change the subject. So that's what he would do when people would say, are you and David married? He would find some way to say, how long have you been married? So he's relieved now that he can tell people about it. But nobody came to me and said, I can't believe it. I thought we were friends. And here you've been married 10 years and you didn't tell me. Because to me, it doesn't mean anything. Like, I never think of Hugh as my husband. I mean, I don't want to be with anybody else. And we've been together for a long time. And I adore him, you know. But I don't, it doesn't mean anything to me to be married to him.
7: 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We'll hear more of their conversation after a break. I'm Terry Gross, and this is Fresh Air.

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2: 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We're going to get back to Fresh Air in just a moment. Coming up after Fresh Air at 1 o'clock, we'll bring you the latest news headlines from NPR News and the Tuesday edition of our afternoon concert program, hosted today by Melanie Dotson, who's sitting in for Matthew Motley. Expecting a muggy afternoon with some spotty showers and storms, otherwise mostly cloudy skies, with high temperatures today around 80 degrees. Fresh Air continues next on WUOT.
3: This is Fresh Air. I'm Terry Gross. Let's get back to our interview with writer David Sedaris. He won the Thurber Prize for American Humor. He has a new collection of personal essays called The Land and Its People. Sedaris spoke with guest interviewer Sam Fragoso, who hosts the interview podcast Talk Easy.
4: You know, some people have suggested that the veracity of your stories, because they include your past and they're about your past, that the dialogue can be so brilliant and kind of well-written in a way that no one ever truly speaks. And I know you keep endless diary entries and you have all that, but I'm curious because the last time you were on this show, you said your father was, quote, not a good person, but he was a great character. Do you think of people as characters first and people second?
5: No, I think of them as people, but then if I'm writing an essay, I think of them as characters. Because if you're on the page, you're a character. When you're in real life, you're a person. Hugh is a good character. My sister Gretchen, I adore my sister Gretchen. She's not a good character. She's a great person. And I have friends who are great people, but not great characters. And it doesn't have anything to do with being dynamic. Maybe it's a degree of confidence that makes somebody a good character.
4: What do you mean?
5: Like confident people. Confident people always have my ear. Even if I don't agree with them, or even if I think their confidence is unearned, or that they're not, they're fooling themselves, right? It doesn't matter. It gets me to sit up straight, and it gets me to listen. And I think I'm probably not alone in that. You can kind of hypnotize. A confident person can hypnotize the people around him, or at least can get them to listen, you know? And I love the combination of somebody who's just a horrible person but just brimming with confidence and just certain that they're right in all situations. I mean, my dad was like that. Never ever showed any doubt in regard to anything. And I didn't agree with him, and I didn't want to be him, but it made him a good character.
4: Was the Pope a good character? Speaking of someone in power who you've listened to speak?
5: I don't know, because I don't follow him. I was invited to Rome to meet the Pope, right? The Pope that died last year. But I didn't ever follow him. I'm not religious and I'm not Catholic, and I don't know what his views were. I don't know. I mean, I just shook his hand. It took 2 seconds. But he wasn't compelling to me. He didn't command the room. That was interesting to me, right? He didn't fill the room. And I don't know if that had to do with his age or his frailty. I mean, we were at the Vatican and we were in some room that people normally don't get to go into. And the costumes were unbelievable. The clothing that the cardinals wore and that the guards wore, and there were monks there in beautiful robes and nuns there. And the Pope was like the mother of the bride, you know, just he had the least flattering, least interesting outfit in the room. So that was against him, right? And he was sitting down. He didn't stand up. And so that was against him to sit down. I mean, I've only seen one president in my life. I was at the White House and I saw Barack Obama. I was just invited to talk with some speechwriters, right? And then he was with the Pakistani delegation and I just saw him and he waved, but he was huge, you know? He filled that space for that little brief amount of time. He was a force, right? So it was just interesting to me.
2: So in The Land and Its People, you describe why you love biographies, but admit that you yourself would not be a good subject for one. Quote, "I'm dull and I've never been unfaithful and I'm intellectually lazy. I'm an idiot, basically. Always have been." Now, I read that and I thought, do you really believe that?
5: Yeah. Yeah, I'm not a dynamic person. I mean, I'm not saying that with pity. I have other qualities, but I'm not dynamic. I mean, you know if you are.
2: Is your sister Amy?
5: Yeah, Amy's dynamic, yeah.
2: And what's the distinction you're making there?
5: Amy is, well, she's really beautiful, and she doesn't demand your attention. She just gets it, you know, because you know that's where you want to be turning. You know what I mean? And I more demand your attention, and I think that's one of the differences there. Like, I'm not anybody you would look at, you know, like I'm... And it helps me move through the world because it helps me be like a spy in a way, right? And no one's paying attention to me. And I think if everyone were paying attention to you, it'd be harder to be a spy, you know, the way that you would need to be.
2: That makes me think, you know, so much of this new book is you looking back at your younger self. And you write extensively in the book about, you know, getting older, not handling illness particularly well. I don't know. Anytime you think of the future, you think, well, that's just going to be me, but older. I'm curious because you're someone who writes so vividly and beautifully about your own life. You're about to turn 70. Do you feel that you're looking back more than you have in previous books?
5: No, I don't think I look back in this book any more than I have in other ones. I think I do it less, actually, but I mean, as you get older, you know, people start dying around you and you know, you develop health problems and, you know, it just kind of all part of the territory. But I feel like I spent my youth well. Like Hugh's mother, right? Hugh's mother is 95 now. And she and her husband got a divorce late in life because he was unfaithful. But Hugh's mother will say, "Look at that girl there. Oh, she's just so pretty. And look at her. She's got that little skirt on. Her legs just look so good. And, of course, her hair and her makeup. Oh, she's just lovely." And she's so generous, right? She never became bitter. She never felt like... You know, because her husband left her for someone else, she never took that out on other women. You know, there's a generosity there. And, you know, if you spent your youth well, then you think, well, you know, I had my turn to be young and I really took full advantage of it. I mean, if you hadn't taken advantage of it, or if you were miserable when you were young, then I could see how you might get old and then you're just bitter and you're like, it's not fair, you know? I had a miserable youth and now I'm old and miserable too on top of it. So, and I had this wonderful friend named Gretchen Anderson who died, and she was 95 and she died last year. And it was the same thing, just such a generous person, just always curious, always. And I just model myself after those two women, you know, really. I dress like them now, too.
6: 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His new essay collection is called The Land and Its People. 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
6: This is Fresh Air. Let's get back to my interview with David Sedaris. In the last chapter of your new book, you reminisce about when you first moved to New York in 1990, you know, and how broke you were then, and the writer you now are, living on the Upper East Side, the inner monologue that you're having about money, it seems to be on display in the book. And I'm curious, like, in 93... after your seminal Santa Land piece ran on NPR, you sat for an interview with the New York Times, and you discussed being offered jobs to write soap operas, films, I think even an episode of Seinfeld. And the reason you turned it all down was because, quote, if you start making that kind of money, then you have to keep making that kind of money. And that's not really what I want to do right now. I wonder, we started this conversation talking about your pretty rigorous, impressive touring schedule. Do you feel like you have to keep making the money that you're making touring? Is that a motivation for you at this point?
5: I don't know how much of it is about the money. I mean, you know, let's just take the tour that I'm on right now. I started with four new essays, and then I was able to write two little short ones during that time. And so to be able to read them out loud and get them on their feet and get them better and better and better, that's a lot. Because if I were just sitting at home, I might have written those things, but I wouldn't have had the chance to improve them the way that I've been able to on this tour. And I love attention, right? I love going on stage, and I love people applauding. Love people laughing. Just love it. Don't know how I'll survive when that's taken away from me. And I think people like to see somebody who appreciates it, you know?
6: When you say you don't know how you'll survive without that adoration, what are you afraid of?
5: It's not just the adoration. I mean, it's
6: or the laughs.
5: It's earning it.
6: Yeah.
5: Do you know what I mean? Like, earning it, earning those laughs. I mean, it's going to happen, you know, to everybody. And then you wind up in a nursing home and you're talking to a spatula, you know. And hopefully when I'm in that condition, I won't remember how wonderful it was to have this career, right? Hopefully I'll have, you know, I won't even know my own name, hopefully, because to be there and to remember joy, right, and know that you'll never experience it again will be, you know, pretty ugly. I said that like somebody who's like has stage 4 cancer. There's nothing wrong with me. I'm not, you know, I don't foresee any end to this. I mean, as long as people come, and maybe toward the end I'll have to pay people to come, but and the money will flow in the other direction.
4: That would be kind of a fitting conclusion to your career, I think.
5: It really would.
4: Well, why don't we close with a section of the book in which you've just done a good deed for someone. It was a stranger. I think you moved a piece of furniture for them, a cabinet down York Avenue back to her apartment. And we pick up where the two of you part ways. This is from chapter Cash and Carry.
5: We waved goodbye and then parted, saying we'd maybe see each other in the neighborhood. As I hurried downtown, a man sitting on the ground outside a liquor store held out an empty cup. Help the homeless? It irritates me when, by the homeless, people mean themselves. It should be help one of the homeless, I wanted to say. Otherwise, it sounds like you're going to take whatever you collect and distribute it to other people in need. The man saw all of this playing out on my face and barked quite unfairly, in my opinion, "I hope you burn in hell." Which, of course, is another reason to live in New York. Every day delivers a kick and always in a different spot. There are times when being condemned to hell really gets under my skin. Am I a terrible person, I'll ask myself? Am I crueler than most? Am I thoughtless? If I'm cursed by a mentally ill person, I'll really dig in and claw at myself. I've always seen them as prophets and hold my breath as I pass, afraid of the truth they might reveal. In my first year in New York, not long after the Little Golden Books episode, a woman dressed in rags at the Staten Island ferry terminal looked me in the eye and told me that I was going to die before I reached 50. Thousands of people moving about like ants, yet I was the one she singled out. Her voice was clear and authoritative, like an oracle's. Our brief encounter really lit a fire under me. I've only got 16 years to make a splash, I thought, knowing that time would pass a lot faster than I'd want it to. When I didn't die at age 50, when I woke up in Paris as alive as I'd been the day before, I was shocked but also greatly relieved, for my life was good by then, and I didn't want it taken away from me. This time, though, I walked on by. Burn in hell, indeed, I thought. First off, the guy on the sidewalk outside the liquor store was a drunk, not an oracle. Second, I had just helped a stranger carry a cabinet down York Avenue for what felt to me, and probably to her as well, like an eternity. And a person gets points for things like that.
4: When authors say that writing is cathartic, does that make any sense to you?
5: Yeah, it makes sense, but I've never felt it to be cathartic. It helps me make sense of the world, you know. I mean, and it helps me see myself. Like, when I was young, well, no, that was never really my problem. I never really wrote about my feelings in my diary. Like, that's really embarrassing if you look through an old diary and it's all about your feelings. If it's about a conversation you had at the barber shop, that's not embarrassing, right? I could put out a whole book of haircuts, just haircuts I've had over the years and conversations with different barbers. Every one of them is recounted in my diary. I don't recall ever getting a haircut and not writing about it afterwards.
4: If writing isn't cathartic for you, if it doesn't exactly fix anything, even when you're writing about your own history or your friends and family, what is it that draws you back day after day, morning after morning? You know, after you finish your Apple Watch jog and your Duolingo session and you go back to the page, why over and over do you keep doing it?
5: I want to be better. I want to be better at everything. And the only way to get better at everything is to work harder. That's what I tell myself. I say that to myself umpteen times a day. Work harder. Like, you're not working hard enough. But that's the promise, right? That you could be better, that you could write better, that you can understand better, that you can speak a language better, that you can be a better person. But it's not going to happen by accident. You have to work at it. And so that's what puts me at my desk, and that's what gets me out of bed every day, is just thinking, because I have proof. Like, if I look back at my first book, you know, and it's the best I could do at the time, right? But you couldn't pay me to read that thing now, right? And the only way I got better was by working. So if I could get that much better in this amount of time, if I just look at the time that I have left to live, I can get a lot better at everything between now and then.
4: David Sedaris, thank you for all the time.
5: That was so nice of you to have me on. I really appreciate it.
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8: What makes a jazz tune a classic? 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
10: For our Tuesday afternoon ahead, mostly cloudy skies with some spotty showers and storms, muggy with highs around 80 degrees. Fresh Air continues next on WUOT.
3: This is Fresh Air. Our critic at large, John Powers, has loved mysteries ever since he first read The Hardy Boys as a kid. Over the years, he's developed a taste for crime fiction from other countries. He's just read two excellent new ones, the first from Algeria, the other from Italy, and he says that both steer clear of the formulas of our own mystery fiction.
11: I've always loved mystery novels that take me inside different cultures. While lots of English-language crime writers are good at evoking other lands, think of Philip Kerr's Nazi Berlin or Cara Black's Paris, the richest portraits come to us in translations of books by homegrown writers. These have the revelatory tang you get when novelists know their culture from the inside. As it happens, two terrific novels of this kind have just come out from Bitter Lemon Press, a small London publisher that specializes in translated mysteries. These new books could hardly be less alike, except for one thing. Each is, in its unconventional way, quite brilliant. The End of the Sahara is a kaleidoscopic murder mystery by the Algerian writer Saïd Khatibi, a rising star who just won the International Prize for Arabic Fiction. Superbly translated by Alexander E. Ellenson, the book set in a provincial city on the edge of the Sahara in 1988 Algeria. A troubled time, when the ruling socialist government has clearly failed. But you don't need to know Algerian history to get sucked in by the plot, which centers on the murder of Zakia Zaghouani, a nightclub singer at a local hotel called the Sahara. Burning with urgency, the story is told by a big cast of characters who all speak to us in first person. There's Ibrahim, a college grad who's been reduced to dealing in illegal videos. There's the hotel owner, a shifty wheeler dealer who fancies Zakia. There's Zakia's fiancé, Bachir, a decent guy found with blood on his shirt. He's the top suspect of Inspector Hamid, a corrupt, womanizing cop who also fancied Zakia. Bachir's represented by his cousin, Noura, a good-hearted lawyer who's constantly derided for reaching 30 without a husband. As we move from suspect to suspect, Khatibi not only makes us feel the textures of these characters' everyday lives, the looks and smells, the food shortages and emerging Islamic militancy, But he deftly unveils how they are all trapped together in a spiderweb of lies and betrayal that began in the past. Using 1988 Algeria as a mirror for the present day, Khatibi gives us an X-ray of an entire social structure. Even as we learn who killed Zakia, we realize that no one escapes the bone-deep misogyny that underlies her murder, and the repressive post-colonial politics that leave Algerians spinning in circles. As one character thinks bitterly, it was as if this country's history just repeats itself, rather than moving forward. Not surprisingly, life is far cushier along the prosperous Tuscan coast. That's the setting for An Enigma by the Sea, a new edition of the 1991 novel by the legendary Italian team of Carlo Frutero and Franco Lucentini. Witty, erudite, and socially astute, they play with the mystery genre as they explore the many sides of Italianness. The place is the Gualdana, a pine-protected seaside enclave where the well-off have holiday villas. A certain air of secrecy hangs over it, the opening tells us enticingly. The time is winter, when only a few residents are around. They're an assortment of Italian types that includes a rich, disaffected Roman couple, a philandering count who's arrived with his latest conquest, a fame-hungry model, an old woman addicted to reading tarot cards, and a smug politician stewing in paranoia. You get a whiff of upstairs-downstairs in the relation between these moneyed folks and the locals who service their many needs, the security guards, the Rye police commander, and the village handyman who is also, everyone knows, the village cuckold. Deliciously translated by Gregory Dowling, An Enigma by the Sea starts off like a gently acerbic comedy of manners, as these self-absorbed characters go about killing time, chatting, flirting, bickering, having tea. Then suddenly the story shifts. Three residents inexplicably disappear. Could they have been murdered? Here? The question unleashes the sleuthing instincts of their neighbor, Signor Manforti, a pessimistic depressive who's a born detective. He spends his life scrutinizing every single thing for clues to impending disaster. Masters of the light fantastic, Frutero and Lucentini roll out their mystery with the slyest of touches, weaving discussions of the Greek cynics and the nature of depression into their droll evocation of a gray, chilly, off-season resort with its windstorms and dire pizzerias. If Khatibi shows us characters caught in the tragic flames of history, Frutero and Lucentini look at human folly with a cool, almost ancient amusement at what strange, funny creatures we all are.
3: John Powers reviewed The End of Sahara and An Enigma by the Sea. Tomorrow on Fresh Air, our guest will be Ben Rhodes. He was a speechwriter and deputy national security advisor for President Obama. Rhodes has written a new book collecting and commenting on some of the most inspiring and the most divisive political speeches in American history. It's called All We Say, The Battle for American Identity, A History in 15 Speeches. I hope you'll join us. To keep up with what's on the show and get highlights of our interviews, follow us on Instagram at NPR Fresh Air.

Fresh Air's executive producer is Sam Brigger. 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
1: I'm WUOT meteorologist Heather Haley. 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
4: Texans decide whether they want incumbent John Cornyn or the Trump-backed Ken Paxton as a Republican nominee for the Senate. 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
2: Wednesday morning on WUOT. For our Tuesday afternoon ahead, expecting a muggy afternoon, mostly cloudy, some spotty storms possible with highs around 80 degrees, some spotty rain in the forecast tonight as well, with temperatures tonight down to the mid-60s. 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Right now, it is 1 minute after 1 o'clock. 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
0: Live from NPR News in Washington, I'm Janine Herbst. Secretary of State Marco Rubio has announced plans for expanded maritime surveillance in the Indo-Pacific. It comes amid China's increased presence in the region, as NPR's Omkar Kandekar reports.
5: Rubio says the U.S. has agreed to share maritime surveillance data across the Indo-Pacific region with India, Japan, and Australia. He suggested the Quad security cooperation was prompted by fallout from Iran's closure of the Strait of Hormuz. Speaking to journalists in India, Rubio said that 60% of global trade passes through the Indo-Pacific and
6: current events remind us of what can happen when maritime security is impeded.
5: China's foreign ministry spokesperson said that cooperation between countries should contribute to regional peace and not target any third party. Omkar Khandekar, NPR News, New Delhi.
0: Russia launched more than 100 drones and 2 ballistic missiles at Ukraine overnight. This after Moscow warned foreign citizens and diplomats yesterday to leave Kyiv, citing its planned strikes on the Ukrainian capital. But despite the threats, the EU and other delegations say they will stay put. NPR's Joanna Kakissis has more.
7: Putin says Russia is retaliating for a drone.

0: drone strike, the Russians say, killed more than 20 people, many of them teenagers, at a college in Russian-occupied eastern Ukraine. Ukraine denies targeting the school and says it hit a Russian elite drone unit nearby. But the Kremlin is also really agitated by Ukraine's use of long-range drones to target the lifeblood of the Russian economy, which is oil. Ukraine has struck Russian oil refineries and depots as well as ports.
1: NPR's Joanna Kakissis reporting. Democrats think they have a chance to win back the Senate in next November's midterm elections. Anthony Brooks of member station WBUR reports Democrat Graham Plattner is leading the charge, hoping to beat Republican Senator Susan Collins.
2: Any road to victory for Democrats probably runs through Maine, where Plattner, the 41-year-old veteran and oyster farmer, is waging a populist campaign against Collins. He's expected to win the primary 2 weeks from today after Maine's Democratic Governor Janet Mills dropped out. At a Memorial Day rally, Plattner slammed Republicans for the war in Iran and promised that Democrats like him would help working-class Americans.
3: Our tax dollars can build schools and hospitals in America instead of bombs to drop on them in Gaza and Iran.
2: Polls show Plattner leading Collins, a moderate running for her sixth term who calls Plattner too extreme. For NPR News, I'm Anthony Brooks in Portland, Maine.
1: Wall Street is trading in mixed territory this hour. The Dow is down 154 points. You're listening to NPR News. The Scripps National Spelling Bee is underway in Washington, D.C., with 247 of the best young spellers in the English language competing this year in the Bee. That field will be cut down to around a dozen finalists, and the winner will be announced on Thursday. That winner gets $52,500 in cash, a trophy, and medal, and also reference works from the Encyclopedia Britannica and Merriam-Webster. The U.S. men's national soccer team will officially name their roster today for this summer's FIFA World Cup. NPR's William Jones has more.
4: Head coach Mauricio Pochettino will unveil his 26-man roster in New York this afternoon. He's expected to blend tournament veterans like AC Milan forward Christian Pulisic and Juventus's Weston McKennie with several younger players making their World Cup debut. The U.S. team enters the tournament ranked 16th in the FIFA World Rankings. They'll open their campaign against Paraguay on June 12th at the SoFi Stadium in Inglewood, California. The U.S. will also go up against Australia and Turkey in their group, and the results of those games will determine whether they qualify for the knockout stage. The U.S. is co-hosting the World Cup with Mexico and Canada. Mexico will take on South Africa in the tournament curtain raiser at the iconic Estadio Azteca in Mexico City. William Jones, NPR News.
1: On Wall Street, the Dow is down 173 points. The Nasdaq is up 251 points. That's up nearly 1%. 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
6: Imagine if your company once had over 30 workers. 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
6: I'm Juana Summers. 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

Good afternoon. Welcome to the afternoon concert on WUOT 91.9 FM. I'm Melanie Dodson filling in today for Matthew Motley, but he's put together a great program for you all. Hope you'll enjoy these selections. In the opening hour, we'll hear some piano music of Franz Liszt and the Symphony No. 2 by Franz Berwald. The second hour, which would be the 2 o'clock hour, we'll hear the Academic Festival Overture by Brahms, a trio for clarinet, cello, and piano by Zimlinski, and a march by Glazunov. And still to come in the third hour, we'll hear music of Wagner, Mahler, and Scriabin. But we'll get things started with music of Franz Liszt, his 6 Consolations, a set of 6 solo piano works. It's sort of similar in the style of a nocturne. We'll hear this recording by pianist Nelson Freira.

0: Six Consolations by Franz Liszt, performed by pianist Nelson Freire. Coming up next, the Symphony No. 2 by Franz Berwald. Stay tuned.
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0: You're tuned into the afternoon concert on WUOT 91.9 FM. I'm Melanie Dodson, filling in today for Matthew Motley. Up next, we'll hear the Symphony No. 2 by Swedish composer and violinist Franz Berwald, who lived from 1796 until 1868. He actually made his living as an orthopedist and later as the manager of a sawmill and glass factory, and apparently composed on the side. He wrote large-scale works, including several operas, chamber pieces, and four symphonies. His Symphony No. 2 in D major was composed in 1842. It's in three movements. And we'll hear it performed now by the Gothenburg Symphony Orchestra, led by Neema Järvi. Again, this is the Symphony No. 2 in D major by Franz Berwald.

0: That was the Symphony No. 2 in D major by Swedish composer Franz Berwald, the recording by the Gothenburg Symphony Orchestra under the direction of Neema Järvi.
1: Hola, I am composer Elvio Barilari, your host for Fiesta. 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Teresa Carreño was a Venezuelan woman from the 19th century, exceptional pianist, composer, and she was nicknamed the Valkyrie of the Piano. Next on Fiesta.
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0: by Ariel Ramirez. That was Alfonsina y el Mar, performed by cellist Anya Lechner and pianist Francois Gutierrez. Gorgeous recording there. You're tuned in to the afternoon concert on your public radio station, 91.9 FM, WUOT and HD1 Knoxville. We are listener-supported public radio broadcasting from the campus of the University of Tennessee. I'm Melanie Dodson, filling in today for Matthew Motley. Thanks for tuning in. Coming up in the next hour, we'll hear the Academic Festival Overture by Johannes Brahms, a trio for clarinet, cello, and piano by Dzymlinski, and the Triumphal March by Glazunov. Showers and thunderstorms are expected for this afternoon and tonight. Highs reaching 81 degrees, with lows tonight around 66. Similar forecast expected for tomorrow, and it looks like Thursday as well. Right now, 81 degrees in Knoxville. Under mostly cloudy skies, scattered showers in the area. Looks like it's 86 in Morristown. Crossville at 75 degrees. News is next.
1: Live from NPR News in Washington, I'm Janine Herbst. Tensions are growing between Iran and the U.S. after the U.S. military attacked several sites in southern Iran last night, citing self-defense. Iranian officials threatened to respond by force. And today, the foreign ministry accused the U.S. of violating the fragile ceasefire agreement, suggesting Washington's actions could undermine efforts to end the U.S.-Israeli war in Iran through talks. This as those peace talks continue that apparently include reopening the Strait of Hormuz. Karim Sajjadpour is an American policy analyst at the Carnegie Endowment for International Peace. He says mistrust between Iran and Washington continues.
2: Negotiations between America and Iran are always zero trust and zero sum. And what that means is that they never happen quickly.
1: Speaking there to NPR's Morning Edition. A federal court is blocking Alabama's attempt to use a congressional map that favors Republicans. NPR's Debbie Elliott reports this ruling comes in a long-running redistricting case over black representation.
3: A three-judge panel is granting a temporary injunction sought by black voters who argued the state is trying to use a map that the same federal court found to intentionally discriminate against them. Alabama's Republican-controlled legislature pushed through the redistricting plan earlier this month after the U.S. Supreme Court ruled in a Louisiana case that race should not be used to draw district lines. The black congressman whose district is threatened, Democrat Shamari Figures of Mobile, says he's pleased with the ruling, but notes the fight is far from over. Alabama Attorney General Steve Marshall says the state will immediately appeal to the U.S. Supreme Court. Debbie Elliott, NPR News.
1: The World Health Organization says the Ebola outbreak in the Democratic Republic of Congo is outpacing efforts

0: to respond. As NPR's Jonathan Lambert reports, there are at least 220 suspected deaths and more than 900 suspected cases in the region.
1: The outbreak is still largely centered in northeastern DRC. But over the weekend, more cases were reported in Uganda, bringing their total to 7 confirmed cases. On Monday, WHO Director General Tedros Adhanom Ghebreyesus said the outbreak will likely get worse before it gets better. The outbreak is challenging for a few reasons. First, delays in detection allowed the virus to spread for a couple of months undeterred. There are also no approved vaccines or treatments for this species of Ebola. That leaves victims with supportive care at clinics, which can be hard to come by in this region. Bread-and-butter public health responses, like tracing contacts of sick people and requesting that they isolate, are the main tools for stemming the outbreak. Jonathan Lambert, NPR News.
0: And you're listening to NPR News from Washington. President Trump says his physical at Walter Reed Medical Center outside of Washington, D.C. today went, quote, perfectly. The White House says the visit was for an annual preventative medical and dental exam, but this puts the health of the 79-year-old Trump back in focus. It's his fourth publicly disclosed medical exam since he returned to office less than a year and a half ago. This year's NBA Finals will include the New York Knicks. The Knicks are advancing to their first league championship series in 27 years after trouncing the Cleveland Cavaliers last night in the Eastern Conference Finals. Bruce Kienbaeser has more.
2: The Knicks thrashed the Cleveland Cavaliers 130-93, completing a four-game sweep of Cleveland in what has become an epic run to a championship bid. Anyone who watched Game 1 of the series will never forget. With less than 8 minutes to play, the Knicks trailed by 22 points. Then team captain and eventual series MVP Jalen Brunson put the team on his back and engineered a stunning come-from-behind win. The Knicks have now swept 2 consecutive playoff rounds and won 11 straight games, 10 of them by double digits. They now await the winner of the Western Conference Championship match. The Oklahoma City Thunder and San Antonio Spurs are knotted at 2-2. For NPR News, I'm Bruce Kienbaeser in New York.
0: Oklahoma City hosts San Antonio in Game 5 of their series tonight. Wall Street is trading in mixed territory. The Dow is down 199 points. That's down about 0.4%. The Nasdaq is up 244 points. That's up nearly 1%. I'm Janine Herbst, NPR News in Washington.
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7: What makes a jazz tune a classic? 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On Improvisations at 6:30, after All Things Considered, only here on WUOT, nowhere else.
8: 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I'm Melanie Dodson, filling in today for Matthew Motley. Starting off the second hour of the program, we'll hear the Academic Festival Overture by Johannes Brahms. This was composed in the summer of 1880 as a tribute to the University of Breslau, which had awarded Brahms an honorary doctorate in music. And Brahms had a little bit of fun with this piece. He created a very boisterous potpourri of student drinking songs in the style of Franz von Suppe. It's a rather fun and entertaining piece of music. We'll hear it performed now by the New York Philharmonic, led by Leonard Bernstein.

0: That was the Academic Festival Overture by Johannes Brahms, performed by the New York Philharmonic, conducted by Leonard Bernstein. Coming up next, we'll hear a trio for clarinet, cello, and piano by Alexander von Zemlinsky. Stay tuned.
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0: Up next, we'll hear some chamber music for a unique combination of instruments, clarinet, cello, and piano. And this is by Alexander von Zemlinsky, Austrian composer who lived from 1871 until 1942. So he wrote in quite a romantic style. This is the trio in D minor. And we'll hear a recording by Christopher Hindenhuber, Ernst Ottensamer, and Ottmar Müller.

0: by Alexander von Zemlinsky. That was the trio for cello, clarinet, and piano in D minor. Recording there by Christopher Hintenhuber, Ernst Oldensammer, and Ottmar Müller. Up next, we'll hear the Triumphal March by Alexander Glazunov. Stay with us.
1: Hola, I am composer Elvio Barilari, your host for Fiesta. 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Teresa Carreño was a Venezuelan woman from the 19th century, exceptional pianist, composer, and she was nicknamed the Valkyrie of the piano. Next on Fiesta.
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0: Rounding out the 2 o'clock hour of the afternoon concert, we'll hear the Triumphal March by Alexander Glazunov. This recording by the Moscow Symphony Orchestra, led by Vladimir Ziva.

0: That was the Triumphal March by Alexander Glazunov, performed by the Moscow Symphony Orchestra, led by Vladimir Ziva. 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I'm Melanie Dodson, filling in today for Matthew Motley. Hope you're having a wonderful afternoon, and you're enjoying the music. Thanks for tuning in. We are expecting showers and thunderstorms this afternoon and tonight. Highs near 81 degrees. We've already reached that. Lows tonight dropping down to 66. Similar forecast expected for tomorrow. Perhaps some gusty winds as high as 20 miles per hour. Taking a look towards Thursday, similar forecast, although we may see some partly sunny skies in the afternoon. Highs around 82 for Thursday, with lows around 63, and it looks like those showers may taper off on Thursday night. Currently 81 degrees in Knoxville. It is 86 in Morristown, Crossville at 72. It's 82 degrees in Maryville and 84 in Newport. We'll have news headlines coming up in about 40 seconds, and the music will continue after that. Coming up in the next hour, music of Wagner, Mahler, and Scriabin. Stay tuned.
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2: Live from NPR News in Washington, I'm Janine Herbst. In Texas today, a high-stakes Senate primary runoff is taking place between two Republicans, incumbent Senator John Cornyn and State Attorney General Ken Paxton, whom President Trump endorsed. NPR's Claudia Grisales has more.
3: This race exposed a crack in the red wall of Texas. It pit the party's populist movement against its establishment wing. Senator John Cornyn, a fixture of the establishment, was already facing a tough reelection fight. Now, with President Trump's endorsement of controversial MAGA loyalist Ken Paxton, the Cornyn campaign is on life support.
2: NPR's Claudia Grisales. Meanwhile, South Carolina Republican state lawmakers rejected President Trump's push to redraw congressional maps and push out the lone Democratic congressman, Jim Clyburn, as early voting got started today for a June 9th primary. The Trump administration is proposing a new government-wide non-disclosure agreement for federal employees. NPR's Andrea Hsu reports the administration says media leaks have put federal agents and military service members in danger.
4: In its proposed rule, the Office of Personnel Management says recent leaks about immigration enforcement and the U.S. raid on Venezuela underscore the need for NDAs. But the proposal also appears aimed at stopping leaks related to policy and personnel matters more generally. Already, federal workers are required to safeguard confidential and proprietary government information. Now the administration is defining that broadly to include information about internal agency operations and deliberative material that is not publicly available. According to the proposal, agencies would decide for themselves whether to use the NDA, and federal employees would still have the right to disclose information as part of whistleblower complaints. Andrea Hsu, NPR News.
2: Ukraine's military says it hit a Russian military site in occupied Ukraine, and a separate strike shut down an oil refinery in Russia. NPR's Joanna Kakissis reports Russia's escalating threats against Ukraine following its own weekend strikes.
5: Russian Foreign Minister Sergei Lavrov told Secretary of State Marco Rubio to evacuate the U.S. embassy in Kyiv. Lavrov said the Kremlin is planning strikes on, quote, decision-making centers there. Rubio said he would relay the message to President Trump. In a video address, Ukrainian President Volodymyr Zelensky said his country's military has used technology to halt Russian advances on the front line. It's not easy, he said. We are still actively defending.

0: it. This year, though, we have achieved better results. Zelensky claims Ukraine's long-range drone strikes have also cut Russian oil refining capacity by 10%. Joanna Kakissis, NPR News, Kyiv.
1: The Dow's down 207 points, NASDAQ up 241. This is NPR. The United Arab Emirates trained Colombian mercenaries and deployed them to fight alongside a group at war with Sudan's army. That's according to a new report. NPR's Jewel Bright reports the mercenaries went on to commit several atrocities in Sudan, including training child soldiers.
2: Analysis by Human Rights Watch shows how Colombian mercenaries were recruited by an Emirati company and trained on military bases in the UAE before being deployed to Sudan. Most of the mercenaries were retired Colombian military officers, and while in Sudan, they fought alongside the paramilitary Rapid Support Forces, or RSF, which has been at war with Sudan's army for over 3 years. The UAE has denied supporting the RSF despite mounting evidence. Human Rights Watch says the UAE has supported other deadly groups across Africa and the Middle East, and analysts say this is being done to secure minerals and to expand the UAE's influence across the region. Joe Bright, NPR News, Lagos.
1: More than 1.5 million Muslims from around the world are performing the Hajj pilgrimage in Saudi Arabia. But this year, the number of Iranians making the pilgrimage is down to around 30,000. Last year, 90,000 Iranians got permits from Saudi Arabia to attend. Meanwhile, the cost to attend is high. Pakistan's religious affairs minister says the 3-week-long package is about $3,400. Most pilgrims save for decades to be able to afford the Hajj. I'm Janine Herbst, and you're listening to NPR News from Washington.
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4: Imagine if your company once had over 30 workers. 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
5: 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So it's still hard.
4: 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How changes to U.S. foreign aid are landing in South Africa. 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
7: And welcome back to the afternoon concert on WUOT 91.9 FM. I'm Melanie Dodson in today for Matthew Motley. Starting off the final hour, we'll hear Elsa's Procession to the Cathedral, music by Wagner. This is from Lohengrin, and it's arranged for wind band by John R. Bourgeois. We'll hear this recording by the Dallas Wind Symphony, led by Jerry Junkin.

0: by Wagner. That was Elsa's Procession to the Cathedral from Lohengrin. An arrangement there for wind band and organ by John R. Bourgeois. That recording by the Dallas Wind Symphony, led by Jerry Junkin. And the organist was Mary Preston. Coming up next, we'll hear Mahler's Rückenlieder. Stay with us.
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2: What makes a jazz tune a classic? Well, I don't know if there's a formula, but I know when I hear Doodlin' by Horace Silver or Take Five by Dave Brubeck or Elvis Gerald singing Bewitched, Bothered, and Bewildered, I know I'm hearing one, and you're going to hear some tonight on Improvisations at 6:30, after All Things Considered, only here on WUOT, nowhere else.
0: Up next, we'll hear the Rückenlieder by Gustav Mahler. This is a collection of five songs setting poetry by Friedrich Rücken. They were completed in 1902. And many believe that they mark a turning point in Mahler's works, a change in his style. The five songs in this set, I'll read the English translation of the titles. Do not look at my songs. I breathed a delicate fragrance. I am lost to the world at midnight. And then the final song, If You Love for Beauty. This recording by Anisofia von Otter and the North German Radio Symphony Orchestra, led by John Elliott Gardner.

0: Christoph Mahler's Rückertheater, performed there by mezzo-soprano Anni-Sophia von Otter and the North German Radio Symphony Orchestra, led by John Elliott Gardner. Coming up next, we'll hear The Poem of Ecstasy by Alexander Scriabin. Stay tuned.
1: Imagine if your company once had over 30 workers. Now you're one of four left. And the work you do is helping low-income people access HIV and AIDS treatments.
2: 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So it's still hard.
1: I'm Juana Summers. 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
0: Up next, we'll hear Alexander Scriabin's tone poem, The Poem of Ecstasy. This was completed in 1908, and much of the work has a feeling of timelessness and suspense because of its free rhythm. It has very ambiguous rhythm and bar lines, and also the harmonies never really resolve for the most part. We'll hear this recording by the Chicago Symphony Orchestra, led by Pierre Boulez.

0: Alexander Scriabin's The Poem of Ecstasy, performed by the Chicago Symphony Orchestra, led by Pierre Boulez. And that will conclude the afternoon concert today. I'm Melanie Dodson filling in for Matthew Motley. 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
1: U.S. and Iranian forces are launching strikes against each other despite President Trump's claim a deal to end the war was imminent.
2: We'll assess where negotiations stand.
1: For Tuesday, May 26th, it's All Things Considered from NPR News. I'm Scott Detrow.
2: And I'm Sasha Pfeiffer. Texas Republicans decide on a Senate candidate today.
1: The choice could play a big part in whether Democrats have a shot at winning back a majority this fall.
3: Texans are looking for a senator who are going to represent their values.
2: Plus, Elizabeth Smart was abducted as a teenager.
1: We will hear how, as an adult, she has reclaimed her identity by bodybuilding.
4: My body has been hurt. And it has felt like it's been crushed at times, but it carried me through my kidnapping.
2: First, this news.
5: Live from NPR News in Washington, I'm Janine Herbst. South Carolina Republicans dealt President Trump a blow today, blocking a redistricting measure that would have pushed out the state's lone Democrat, Congressman Jim Clyburn. This after 3 weeks of rushed hearings and debates. Meanwhile, early voting for the June 9th primary got underway today. And Texas is holding a primary runoff today in a high-profile Senate contest between Republican incumbent Senator John Cornyn and State Attorney General Ken Paxton, whom President Trump endorsed. Iran says it shot down a U.S. drone after the U.S. targeted Iranian Navy boats. That comes as Tehran and Washington are negotiating a deal to reopen the Strait of Hormuz and enter nuclear talks. NPR's Daniel Estrin has more from Tel Aviv.
6: Secretary of State Marco Rubio said a deal could be days away, but it's unclear how the latest military escalation will affect efforts to reach a deal. Iran said at least four naval officers were killed in the U.S. attacks. The U.S. says it was targeting boats laying mines. And Iran reported explosions around a city on the Strait of Hormuz. That's the strategic waterway crucial to the world's oil and gas supplies that the U.S. wants Iran to reopen. Israel's opposition leader Yair Lapid called the Iran deal being negotiated bad. He argued it would be a matter of time before another war erupts between Israel and Iran. Daniel Estrin, NPR News, Tel Aviv.
5: The Supreme Court is refusing to intervene in a discrimination lawsuit brought by former Miami Dolphins head coach Brian Flores against the NFL, allowing the case to proceed toward trial. The justices today rejected an appeal from the league, which wanted the case handled through arbitration rather than in open court in New York. Flores sued the league and three teams, alleging it was rife with racism in hiring black coaches. Street drug deaths in the U.S. continue to drop fast, declining roughly 14% last year. That's according to the latest overdose report from the CDC. And NPR's Brian Mann has more.
7: U.S. overdose deaths peaked in 2023 with more than 110,000 fatalities in a 12-month period. They've been plunging ever since. According to the CDC, roughly 69,900 people died from overdoses in 2025, the lowest number of street drug deaths in a 12-month period since 2019. Experts say the drop is due to better medications for treating opioid addiction and wider access to health care. There's also been progress disrupting the smuggling of illicit fentanyl. Alabama, New York, and Virginia saw the biggest drops in drug deaths, but there are still problem areas. Arizona, New Mexico, and North Dakota have actually seen sharp increases in fatal overdoses. Brian Mann, NPR News.
5: Consumer confidence fell slightly this month as rising gas and food prices hit Americans' wallets. The Conference Board's Consumer Confidence Index fell 7/10, the first decline after 3 months of gains. This is NPR. In Western Europe, an early spring heat wave is shattering records in France and the UK as temperatures continue to climb. NPR's Fatima Al-Kassab has more.
8: Temperatures reached a record of nearly 95 degrees Fahrenheit in London on Monday, around 25 degrees hotter than the average high temperature for London.

0: At this time of year, the UK also experienced what is classed as a rare tropical night, when overnight temperatures don't fall below 68 degrees. And these records could be broken again as temperatures continue to rise this week. The UK Health Security Agency has issued alerts across England, warning of a rise in deaths, particularly among the elderly. Most homes in the UK do not have air conditioning. Last week, the UK's Independent Climate Change Committee warned the UK is built for a climate that no longer exists. Fatima Al-Kassab, NPR News, London.
1: Authorities in Washington state say there are casualties after a chemical tank at a pulp and paper mill imploded. Police say the tanks ruptured at the Nippon Dynaware Packing Company caused multiple critical injuries, including deaths. Search and rescue crews continue to look for survivors. There's no word on a cause of the implosion. The Scripps National Spelling Bee is underway in Washington, D.C., with 247 of the best young spellers in the English language competing this year in the Bee. That field will be cut down to about a dozen finalists, and the winner will be announced on Thursday. At the close, the Dow was down 118 points, the Nasdaq up 312. I'm Janine Herbst, NPR News in Washington.
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3: 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I'm your host, Jackie Sieber. I'm glad you're tuning in. 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We're on Instagram, Facebook, and X. Our handle is WUOTFM. It's 84 degrees and mostly cloudy in Knoxville.
4: 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I'm Sasha Pfeiffer.
5: And I'm Scott Detrow. U.S. forces struck missile launch sites and Iranian speedboats attempting to lay mines on Monday. That is according to U.S. Central Command spokesman Captain Tim Hawkins. Iran's Revolutionary Guard says two of its speedboats were attacked in the Persian Gulf, killing four of its men. Iran also says it shot down three U.S. drones. Despite the violence, neither side appears to be pulling back on diplomatic efforts to reach an interim deal to end this war. To tell us more, I am joined by NPR White House correspondent Franco Ordonez and NPR's correspondent in Dubai, Aya Batraoui. Hey to both of you.
6: Hi.
7: Hey, Scott.
5: Franco, let me start with you. President Trump announced a deal was in the final stages and then a day later said there was no rush. What do you make of yet again another round of whiplash like this?
7: Yeah, Trump kicked off the weekend kind of hailing a groundbreaking deal that would be announced shortly. And, you know, of course, Trump's been under a lot of pressure to reach a deal as soon as possible. Polls show that the war is unpopular. And he's also making Republicans worry about their chances in this fall's midterm elections. Now, over the weekend, Trump didn't offer details about what that deal would be other than to say that the Strait of Hormuz would be open. But what was really fascinating is that one of his biggest allies, Senator Lindsey Graham of South Carolina, went public with his opposition, basically blasting a potential deal that he argued would allow Iran to be a dominant force in the region. Yeah. And even questioned whether the war would have been worth it. He, of course, Scott, was not the only Republican. Trump's former Secretary of State, Mike Pompeo, from the first administration, said the deal was, quote, not remotely America first, adding that it looked like it was being negotiated by officials from the Obama administration. That received a rebuke from Trump officials. And yet, by Sunday, Trump was talking a very different tune, saying that while negotiations were ongoing, that, as you noted, there was no rush. And then we had the strikes from yesterday, which the Trump administration called defensive.
5: So that's the U.S. side of things. Aya, what is Iran saying about a possible deal and these attacks?
6: So Iran's foreign ministry says this is yet another violation of the ceasefire and that, quote, once again, this exposes the malice and bad faith of the U.S. toward Iran. And they note that this happened alongside efforts at diplomacy. And Tehran says this is part of the criminal nature of the U.S. toward Iran. Also, the head of Iran's Revolutionary Guard Aerospace Force said they stand ready to respond upon the directive of Iran's supreme leader, Mujtaba Khamenei, who has not been seen or heard from since his father, the former supreme leader, his mother, wife, and child, were killed on the first day of this war in Israeli airstrikes. But Khamenei did release a written message today. He said that countries in the region will no longer be shields for American military bases.
5: Franco, let's go back to the U.S. side. Trump seemed to be taking, you know, almost a victory lap in that initial announcement. But is it fair to say this is becoming a trend here, announcing an imminent deal, then pulling back?
7: I mean, I would say it was. I mean, I took a quick look this morning, and while I'd say this was the most emphatic that he's been about an upcoming deal, I mean, he has publicly suggested that a deal was near more than a half dozen times, dating back all the way to late March when he said Iran wants to make a deal. I mean, he's repeated several different variations that a deal is close, that an agreement was largely negotiated, that a framework exists, and that the agreement would be finalized shortly. But then, of course, it doesn't happen. And the reality is that while the president has repeatedly kind of projected this optimism, there is yet to be anything concrete or yet to be anything finalized.
5: And amid all this, Iran's position on these talks has been pretty tough. Aya, tell us what the specific demands are.
6: Right. I mean, these talks are just a kickstarter for there to be direct talks again between the U.S. and Iran. So this is only an interim deal. But now Iran has leverage they didn't have before this war, and that's their control over the Strait of Hormuz. And this hardened regime does not trust the Trump administration. Trump withdrew the U.S. from Iran's nuclear deal with the U.S. in his first term, and then wars were launched on Iran during the last two rounds of nuclear talks in June and then in February. And now Iran is demanding what they call confidence-building measures due to that distrust, Scott. What they want is they want the U.S. to unfreeze their money that is locked in accounts in Qatar. And this was the focus of talks yesterday in Qatar by a senior Iranian delegation that included the head of Iran's negotiation team and the head of Iran's central bank. Iranian state media say Iran wants $12 billion to be accessible at the start of any interim deal, and that the other half, the remaining $12 billion, be transferred during the next 60 days of any ceasefire extension. And they said no agreement is possible until the agreed amount is deposited because of past breaches of trust. Another demand, Scott, is that Iran wants an end to Israel's war in Lebanon, where Israeli troops occupy a huge part of the south and are fighting Iran-backed Hezbollah. But Israel wants to continue that war, which has killed more than 3,000 Lebanese, according to Lebanon's health ministry. Now, Israeli Prime Minister Benjamin Netanyahu says Trump assured him Israel can continue to carry out operations in Lebanon, which he described as self-defense. Israeli officials also tell NPR Netanyahu does not want to end the war in Iran either.
5: And Franco, Israel is opposed to Trump's efforts to try to make a deal with Iran. So Trump is now trying to include as part of that deal an expansion of diplomatic ties with Israel and other countries in the Middle East. How would that complicate things?
7: I mean, look, the Abraham Accords are seen by Iran as anti-Iran. And it was part of the initial announcement that Trump thanked all the intermediaries like Pakistan, like Saudi Arabia, who assisted with the negotiations. But Trump also emphasized that their efforts would go further by joining the Abraham Accords, you know, the regional agreement that seeks to normalize relations with Israel. Now, this is not necessarily new. Trump has previously said that any agreement should include a requirement that the countries join the Accords, but this really looks to be an effort to entice Israel to accept the deal. And Netanyahu has also faced criticism over the deal.
5: How have countries in the region responded to all of this?
6: I mean, we're talking about countries like Turkey and Pakistan as well. These are heavyweights that can't be pushed into a decision like this that is rejected by their populations just because Trump says so. And while there has been some commentary, we haven't seen any official statements in response to this, which suggests that this isn't something being given serious attention. There was a report in the Saudi-owned Al Arabiya quoting an unnamed Saudi official who simply repeated Saudi Arabia's long-stated position that any deal with Israel is contingent on there being a pathway toward a Palestinian state. But that is something Israeli leaders say will not happen.
5: That is NPR's Aya Batrawi and Franco Ordonez. Thanks to both of you.
7: Thank you, Scott.
6: Thanks a lot.
8: Years ago, Elizabeth Smart was abducted from her Salt Lake City home. It was a kidnapping case that drew international attention. Now, after years of navigating trauma, Smart says she's rebuilding her life by stepping onto a stage, a literal stage, that she never imagined for herself. NPR's Windsor Johnston reports.
3: The first time Elizabeth Smart took the stage at a bodybuilding competition, she was terrified.
9: I think I just had like the frozen smile of sheer terror on my face.
3: But for the hair extensions and oversized jewelry she wore come showtime, she says every detail had been carefully rehearsed. Then something went wrong.
9: There's this one point where I was trying to flick my hair back over my shoulder and my big ring got stuck in the extension, but I couldn't stop. So I just ended up ripping through the extension and just taking out a chunk of my hair.
3: She wanted to run off stage. Instead, she kept posing in towering heels under the bright stage lights while judges rated the body she spent years trying to survive inside. Smart was 14 when she was taken from her bedroom at knife point by a self-proclaimed prophet. He held her captive in the woods near her house for 9 months.
9: After I was rescued, I did feel so much shame around what had happened. And of course, there was a lot of sexual abuse involved.
3: Trauma therapist Robin Brickle says that for many survivors of abuse, the body becomes something to escape.
10: When early childhood trauma happens, especially sexual trauma, people disconnect from their bodies because it's unsafe. That's how they survive.
3: Brickle says that disconnection can continue long after the trauma ends. In the years after her abduction, Smart says exercise gradually changed the way she viewed herself. She turned to bodybuilding after knee pain forced her to stop marathon running.
9: I think it was the challenge and trying something new and completely outside of my realm of comfort. And I thought, wouldn't that be amazing if I could build that kind of strength?
3: According to Brickle, Smart's experience reflects a broader pattern among some trauma survivors.
10: Lots of survivors reconnect with their bodies, and things like strength training, bodybuilding, running make them feel more powerful.
3: But she warns that exercise can also become another way for trauma survivors to check out.
10: Some go to the other extreme where they end up using exercise, over-exercise, to further deflect and disconnect from their bodies.
3: Smart says it took her years to develop a healthy relationship with her body.
9: My body has been hurt, and it has felt like it's been crushed at times, but it carried me through my kidnapping. It's given me three beautiful children. I mean, my body is incredible.
3: Smart is eyeing another competition later this summer in Nashville, an all-female event recognizing women who have shown internal strength. And while bodybuilding pushes her outside of her comfort zone, she says it's also taught her to enjoy herself. During training season, when she keeps a strict diet, she says she'll sometimes walk on the treadmill while watching the Great British Bake Off, dreaming of sweets.
9: I will watch people making cake and cookies and these incredible desserts, and I'm like, I want that. I am adding that to my post-show treat list, and I want to eat the whole thing, not just a slice. I want the whole thing.
3: For Smart, that mindset extends far beyond dessert. Windsor Johnston, NPR News.

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1: 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It's 84 degrees in Knoxville. The weather forecast tonight is cloudy skies with a chance of showers with lows in the upper 60s. 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
0: It's All Things Considered from NPR News. I'm Scott Detrow.
6: And I'm Sasha Pfeiffer. The Ebola outbreak in the Democratic Republic of Congo is outpacing response efforts there. That's according to the World Health Organization. It says there are now more than 900 suspected cases and more than 220 deaths in the DRC. A small number of cases have also been reported in Uganda, but it's Eastern Congo that is at the center of this outbreak. Heather Kerr is with the International Rescue Committee and Aid Group. She's the country director for the DRC and has spent decades working there. She joins us now from Kinshasa to talk about the challenges facing these response efforts. Heather Kerr, welcome.
7: Thank you.
6: I understand that while you are in the capital city, you are trying to get to one of the city's hardest hit by this outbreak. Tell us where you're trying to go and what are the obstacles you're facing trying to get there?
7: Well, it's getting harder and harder to get to Ituri, the capital city of the province Bunia, because borders are closing. The Ugandans have closed their land border, apart from to food and to goods. There are no planes anymore. There are no commercial flights. So the only way to get from Kinshasa to Bunia now safely is to take a UN flight. But they're quite limited. At the moment, there are only two of them a week. And you can imagine with the scale of the outbreak, we really need more flights to get both people on the ground, but also goods on the ground.
6: And the city you're trying to get to, Bunia, do you have contacts there, whether residents or aid workers who are giving you a sense of conditions on the ground?
7: Yes, we have an office there on the ground. We've got about 25 people in Ituri at the moment.
6: And what are they telling you they're seeing?
7: Well, they're telling me they're very worried because this outbreak is really at a scale that we haven't seen before. The reason for this really is it was discovered so late. So what we're seeing is we've got a different strain of Ebola than the one we'd see normally, which is Ebola Zaire, and for which there is a vaccine and treatments. But this particular strain, Mundibugyo, there isn't a vaccine and there aren't actual treatments, and it's much rarer. So it took a long time for people to realize that the strain was different. So that's slowed down the response, obviously, and it's allowed the virus to spread. So speed is of the essence now. We really need to get the response up and running. We need the funding to come in, ensuring we keep our staff safe. We need to get the trust of the communities, which has been a problem. As I'm sure you know, some tents used for treatment centres were burned down. So we need to build trust, and we need to get the medical response up and running.
6: You mentioned that this was discovered so late, in your words. What accounts for the delay in recognizing the outbreak and the severity of it?
7: I think, as I say, because it was a different strain, so they were testing for Ebola Zaire rather than this particular strain. But I also think there's been a real erosion of investment in the health system in DRC over the years, and that would include surveillance and training. So, I mean, you would think people would be trained to look for symptoms of Ebola. I mean, to be fair, they're very similar to malaria or even cholera. But then as it develops, it becomes more obvious that it's Ebola. So the lack of investment, I think, has really added to the fact that people weren't quick to recognize Ebola in the first place.
6: What are some of the biggest challenges facing IRC workers now when it comes to diagnosing patients, trying to slow the spread? What are the impediments?
7: One of the big impediments, a couple of them, Ituri is a conflict zone. So you've got different armed groups. So you've got to deal with the conflict. You've got to deal with keeping yourself safe in a conflict zone. You've got to deal with the fact that people move. They move all the time. They move across borders, but they move from province to province. And then there's over nearly a million displaced people in Ituri. So when you add that to an Ebola outbreak, it makes a really complex situation. And then we've got this whole issue of trust, or the lack of trust, in the humanitarian community. And they, some of them don't believe Ebola exists. So we have to build that trust, and we have to do it through members in the community. They're going to listen to respected community members. They're not going to listen to us. So we have to work on that alongside people who are working on the medical response. We had a lot more funding for the last outbreak, and we really need funding, you know, whether it comes from big donors, members of the public, to be in this race against time, which is what I would call it.
6: Beyond donations, is there anything else you wish you could get or see from the U.S. and the international community to help you in your work?
7: From the international community, in order for the response plan to go ahead that the Ministry of Health and WHO have drawn up, we need funding. We need experienced workers, people who've worked in previous outbreaks. We need courageous people to come and help us stop this outbreak.
6: That's Heather Kerr of the International Rescue Committee. She is the IRC's country director for the DRC. Thank you very much.
7: Thank you.

0: Star Wars Bounty Hunters, Mandalorian, and Grogu led the box office over the holiday weekend, but critic Bob Mondello says the film industry is buzzing about the film that came in second.
1: Hollywood is obsessed with Obsession, a thriller about an extremely shy guy.
2: Nikki, wait, I was going to ask you,
3: What?
2: I lost my train of thought.
1: Who gets a friend to fall for him with a wish-granting willow branch.
2: I wish Nikki Freeman loved me more than anyone in the entire world.
1: And then starts to wish he hadn't.
4: I love you so, so, so, so, so much.
1: Made by YouTuber and first-time studio filmmaker Curry Barker for about $750,000, Obsession was released 10 days ago in 2,600 theaters and has already scared up more than $62 million in ticket sales. In its first weekend, it came in third behind big studio hits Michael and The Devil Wears Prada 2, but word of mouth pushed it to first place on weekdays, and it stayed there until Star Wars Mandalorian and Grogu opened on Friday.
2: I was calling to see if there's a way I can cancel a wish.
5: I'm sorry, we don't really do that.
1: Then came the remarkable part. Most wide-release movies, especially horror films, see ticket sales decline their second weekends, often by more than half. Last year, it was considered astonishing when Sinners only dropped by 5%. But second weekend sales for Obsession went up by 39%. No horror film that's opened on more than 2,000 screens has ever seen an increase that big. It's worth noting that the horror genre has been having a good run lately. Earlier this year, another YouTuber self-financed a fright fest called Iron Lung, collecting more than $50 million on a spend of $3 million. Still, Barker's Obsession is in a league of its own. If you include overseas ticket sales, his studio debut will likely top $100 million before the start of its third weekend, making it one of Hollywood's lowest cost to highest earning movies ever. Understandably, its distributor has already signed on to release the first-time filmmaker's next feature. Bob Mondello, NPR News.

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1: Texas voters decide who they want as their Republican nominee for the Senate, incumbent John Cornyn or Texas Attorney General Ken Paxton, who was endorsed by President Trump last week. The winner faces off against Democratic nominee James Tallarico in the fall. So who do Texans see as the future of the Republican Party? Hear the results on the next Morning Edition from NPR News.
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It's almost 4:30. Thank you for tuning in. I hope you're enjoying your Tuesday afternoon. 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

0: It's All Things Considered from NPR News. I'm Scott Detrow.
1: And I'm Sasha Pfeiffer. Human scientists are outsourcing more and more lab work to artificial intelligence,
0: which is leading to broader questions about what role humans should be playing in the lab.
2: We wanted to make biology easier to engineer, right? We believe that programming cells would ultimately be more important than programming computers.
1: First News.
3: Live from NPR News in Culver City, California, I'm Duane Brown. In Texas, Republicans are voting today in the most expensive Senate primary race ever. That's where incumbent Senator John Cornyn is in danger of losing the nomination for a fifth term to State Attorney General Ken Paxton, who's been endorsed by President Trump. NPR's Claudia Grisales has more on why this Senate primary has become such a high-stakes contest.
4: This race exposed a crack in the red wall of Texas. It pit the party's populist movement against its establishment wing. Senator John Cornyn, a fixture of the establishment, was already facing a tough reelection fight. Now, with President Trump's endorsement of controversial MAGA loyalist Ken Paxton, the Cornyn campaign is on life support.
3: That's NPR's Claudia Grisales. Many MAGA supporters say they feel betrayed by Trump's endorsement of Paxton and think his nomination could cost the party in the long run. Democrats avoided a runoff nominating James Tallarico to compete against the GOP winner come November. In Belgium, at least four people have been killed in a collision between a train and a school bus. Terry Schultz reports the driver, an adult chaperone, along with two children, are confirmed dead.
5: Images from the scene of the crash near Brussels show a minibus lying on its side with its front completely torn apart. Authorities say it's not clear why the bus driver would have entered the railway crossing, as footage shows the barriers were down and red lights were showing. A police spokeswoman told local Belgian media that seven children, a supervisor, and the driver were on the minibus that was transporting students to a high school for children with disabilities. Two students, the supervisor, and driver were killed. While several other children were seriously injured, they're said to be in stable condition in hospital. For NPR News, I'm Terry Schultz in Brussels.
3: Well, stocks finished mixed on Wall Street today. 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
6: It's 4:32. I'm Jackie Sieber with this Tennessee News update. Knoxville City Council tonight will vote on a resolution to establish a designated zone for alcoholic beverages around Covenant Health Park. The measure comes as the city announced the Designated Outdoor Refreshment Area Program, or DORA, in Market Square. That's a pilot program set to launch this summer, allowing patrons to carry alcoholic beverages from participating establishments to shops within the district. Mayor India Kincannon says she wants the program to start small before it expands to other parts of the city.
7: We want to make sure that Knoxville stays a family-friendly city and that we have the rules and expectations and enforcement capacity in place to make sure underage drinking is still not allowed. Public intoxication is still not allowed. But can an adult buy a drink at an existing place that sells alcohol and drink a mimosa while they're shopping at the farmer's market? We think that they can and that this will allow that to happen.
6: Other agenda items include the second reading of Kincannon's $499 million budget and an ordinance to ban indoor vaping or smoking at age-restricted bars. This proposed ban, which would go into effect in January, has received support and criticism, with those in opposition arguing it would hurt small businesses within city limits that allow indoor smoking. I'm Jackie Sieber, WUOT News.
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6: 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It's 86 degrees in Knoxville. The weather forecast tonight is cloudy skies with a chance of showers with lows in the upper 60s. It's 4:35.
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11: And I'm Sasha Pfeiffer. President Trump shook up the Republican Texas Senate primary runoff just after early voting began last week. He endorsed State Attorney General Ken Paxton over longtime incumbent Senator John Cornyn. That intra-party fight could make it tough for Republicans to prevail over Democrats in the midterm election for the Texas Senate seat. Houston Public Media's Andrew Schneider reports.
12: Both candidates made a final campaign swing through the Houston area in the days immediately after the president endorsed Paxton. Speaking in Katy, Texas last Wednesday, Paxton tore into Cornyn's long record of public service.
13: He's been in office for 42 years, since I was in college. Can you name one good accomplishment in those 42 years? I'm really asking. You know, in 12 months plus two, 14 months, I've never had anybody answer that question.
12: The next day, Cornyn attacked Paxton before a gathering of Houston realtors. He argued the baggage Paxton carries from years of corruption allegations, including a 2023 impeachment trial that ended in acquittal, would hurt the Republicans not only in the Texas general election against the Democratic nominee, State Representative James Tallarico, but across the country.
14: The money that would have to be spent here in Texas to salvage a flawed candidate like Ken Paxton has to come from somewhere, and where it would likely come from is other key Senate races around the country, like Georgia, North Carolina, Michigan, New Hampshire. It would be hundreds of millions of dollars, and there's still a good chance that he would lose.
12: Those charges are mild compared to the language both sides have used in TV commercials and social media ads. Cornyn has repeatedly raised Paxton's marital infidelity as an issue of trust. Paxton's wife is divorcing him on, quote, biblical grounds. Paxton has accused Cornyn, without evidence, of supporting radical Islamists. James Bramble, a retired Army veteran from Cypress, Texas, is a Paxton supporter. He says he'd back Cornyn in the fall if Cornyn wins the primary runoff. But
15: if this is that close of a race, then that's an opportunity for Senator Cornyn to understand Texans are looking for a senator who are going to represent their values, Texas values, and he better do it.
12: Leo Vasquez, a corporate financial consultant in Houston, is voting for Cornyn. He wouldn't say whether he would back Paxton over Tallarico in November if Paxton is the Republican nominee.
16: If Paxton wins, I think the Republicans are going to be in a precarious position. I mean, the only thing benefiting us is that Tallarico seems like just another wingnut candidate way off to the left.
12: The last time a Democrat won a Senate seat from Texas was nearly 40 years ago. Mark Jones of Rice University recently conducted a poll of likely Republican voters. Both candidates have high unfavorability ratings, and he says that suggests supporters of the losing Republican may not back their party's nominee in the fall.
17: Some may not vote, cast a protest vote for Libertarian Ted Brown, and in a few cases even choose James Tallarico.
12: Whoever Republicans choose as their nominee will have less than 5 months before the start of early voting for the general election to make the case why he, and not Tallarico, should be the next U.S. Senator from Texas. For NPR News, I'm Andrew Schneider in Houston.
10: Researchers may be able to start running experiments without ever setting foot in a lab. New technology, including artificial intelligence, is increasingly allowing them to delegate all kinds of tasks, from repetitive lab work to designing experience. NPR's Katie Riddle visits one company in Boston that is building something called an autonomous lab.
18: The origin story for this company called Ginkgo Bioworks begins with several graduate students from MIT. It was nearly two decades ago. They united around a shared idea.
2: We wanted to make biology easier to engineer, right? We believe that programming cells would ultimately be more important than programming computers.
18: Jason Kelly was one of those students. Now he's one of the company founders. Things like gene editing or testing new molecules typically take many hours of painstaking labor in the laboratory. These scientists wanted to replace the humans doing these tasks with robots. Not everyone believed this idea would work.
2: We were, you know, living on ramen, buying equipment on eBay, and we could not raise venture capital.
18: Then came the AI boom. In 2014, Kelly remembers reading a blog post by someone named Sam Altman, who, of course, went on to found artificial intelligence company OpenAI. Altman saw a way to use AI to automate biotechnology. The two got in touch. Eventually, the Silicon Valley money started flowing. Today, Ginkgo Bioworks labs are in a building overlooking the Boston Harbor. These engineers and researchers believe they are building the science labs of the future.
2: That's done on pipetting robots. I'll show you where we do that.
18: Kelly walks around in his automated lab. Robots encased in glass are all working on separate projects. A big screen shows a color-coded schedule of experiments that will be carried out on this day. A circuit that looks like an oversized toy train track runs through the room, delivering materials from one robot to another.
2: And it pulls plates up. That arm picks up the plate and puts it onto the device.
18: So instructing robots with AI, the scientists do all kinds of work here, like research on new kinds of drugs.
2: So that one there with the deep well, that has usually like actual live cells in it. That's why.
18: Also things like microbes for better fertilizer, creating proteins that will make snow or ice. Much of this work involves using AI to translate directions to the robots. Recently, the scientists here have been taking it a step further, empowering the AI to be the scientist. Reshma Shetty is another of the founders.
19: The really, really wild moment was the first time I saw a lab notebook entry written by the model.
18: Shetty recently worked on a collaboration with OpenAI, the company that created ChatGPT. They gave it a challenge.
19: So we just took off-the-shelf GPT-5 that everybody had access to and just said, like, please design a cell-free protein synthesis reaction. And we had no idea if it would even be able to make protein, right?
18: Usually, they give the AI agents very specific instructions, kind of like giving it a recipe. In this case, they asked ChatGPT to write its own recipe.
19: It was summarizing scientific data, analyzing it, and then actually generating new hypotheses.
18: Shetty says AI has already fundamentally changed the way she practices science.
19: Normally, I actually rush through designing my experiment because I need to get it done so that I can actually do all the pipetting in the lab and set it all up and then get it done before I go home.
18: Now she spends more time designing her experiments so that the robot can do them for her overnight. Some people caution these new scientific freedoms come with risk. Drew Indy studies bioengineering at Stanford.
20: The meta risk is that we delegate science to AI and lose our understanding of how to do science, right?
18: He warns these kinds of labs could someday become available to people with little to no scientific training.
20: I'm not excited about that.
18: Corrupt governments could produce viruses, he says, or create other biosecurity threats. Historically, says Indy, there just haven't been that many people who understand how to manipulate biology. That has made it difficult to weaponize until now.
20: It's been hard for people to really gain control over it. AI could nudge it a little bit more towards concentration of power.
18: Ginkgo Bioworks scientist Jason Kelly agrees. For better or worse, he foresees a day when anyone can work with these bots to run an experiment.
2: And then I do think you will have like a culture clash coming of what happens when everyday people can ask scientific questions.
18: Questions they will work to answer with assistance from science robots and increasingly robot scientists. Katie Arendtle, NPR News, Boston.
21: 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The Carolina Hurricanes are close to the Stanley Cup Finals. It's reason for Carolina hockey fans to feel excited and for Connecticut hockey fans to feel something, too. The Hurricanes used to be the Hartford Whalers until they moved south. That happened almost 30 years ago, which has not been long enough for Whalers fans to get over it. Connecticut Public Radio's Abigail Brone reports.
22: It was April of 1997 when thousands of fans packed into Connecticut's Hartford Civic Center to watch the Hartford Whalers hockey team play their final game. Then SportsCenter reporter John Forslund recognized the gravity of the game and its importance for fans.
0: Well, it's the meaningless game with tremendous meaning. Both teams, the Hartford Whalers, the Tampa Bay Lightning, have been eliminated from Stanley Cup playoff contention. But for Whaler fans and the team, today means everything.
22: On the 29th anniversary of that final game, more than a dozen Whalers fans cram into a Connecticut sports bar on a Monday night. Members of the Hartford Whalers Booster Club are decked out in blue and green Whalers gear while sitting around a conference-style table covered with half-drunk beers and cups of Diet Coke. Club president Mark Anderson raises his glass.
1: We always toast the boys, you know, in honor of the last game. So, with that being said, let's toast our boys. 29 years. God bless them. We miss you forever. Go Whale.
4: Long live the Whale.
1: Long live the Whale.
23: Whale is forever.
22: Big companies being unwilling to buy into the team and outdated facilities are what led to the Whale's departure from Connecticut. They moved down south to Raleigh, North Carolina, and rebranded as the Carolina Hurricanes. Many Whalers fans made the shift in allegiance to the Hurricanes, but for some, like Booster Club Secretary Jim Lamoureux, who was a Whalers season ticket holder, it just wasn't the same. He still misses the camaraderie.
24: You got to know people. They were kind of like friends and family that said the people behind you, like, how's your kid doing her Little League game this week? Or how's your wife feeling? She missed the last game.
22: Hartford Mayor Arunan Arulampalam often sports a Whalers pin, and residents ask him to do what he can to bring back the Whalers.
25: It kills me that we are a city with this size media market and no professional sports teams. And I continue to believe that we would not just be able to support a major league sports franchise, but I think most major league sports franchises would be able to thrive here in the city.
22: As for why the Whalers still have such a strong fan base nearly 30 years later, experts like Kurt Bodenhausen, a sports valuations reporter with Sportico, say it comes down to nostalgia and city pride.
26: Sports are emotional, and so people still gravitate to the teams they rooted for as kids or even adults, or the memories they shared with their children or their parents at these games.
22: Hartford Whalers co-founder Howard Baldwin wants the NHL to bring the franchise back to Connecticut, but it's out of his hands.
27: I'm not afraid to say they never should have been allowed to leave. And that's one of the sad moments in my life. But you also, to the people back there, you never want to give up. Who's to say?
22: Baldwin hopes to form a sports memorabilia museum in Hartford, selling fresh Whalers gear and keeping alive the hope for a return of the Whale. For NPR News, I'm Abigail Brone.

0: 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Thank you for tuning in. I hope you're enjoying your Tuesday afternoon. In about 10 minutes, we'll hear NPR News headlines and our next Tennessee News update. And later on, All Things Considered, HIV and AIDS cases were on the decline in one South African township, but not anymore.
1: Now that we don't have funding, the number is going up.
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2: What makes a jazz tune a classic? 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
1: From NPR News, this is All Things Considered. I'm Sasha Pfeiffer.
2: And I'm Scott Detrow. For over a decade, Leon Thomas worked behind the scenes in the music business. He wrote songs, learned instruments, produced recordings. Then this track blew up.
3: She said, take your time, what's the rush? Ooh. I said, baby, I'm a dog.
2: The performance of that song at NPR's Tiny Desk won him a Grammy earlier this year for Best R&B Performance. And over the weekend, he was named Breakthrough R&B Artist at this year's American Music Awards. But his first breakthrough in entertainment actually came years ago.

0: awesome. How did you turn favorite foods into that?
1: I just stopped drinking my chocolate beverage and got busy.
2: He was a child actor on the Nickelodeon show Victorious. He was also in the Broadway version of The Lion King. He also got into record production and songwriting and music publishing and singing, putting his name on the front of the record. Our co-host Juana Summers spoke to Leon Thomas when his latest EP, Folks, spelled with PH, came out late last year.
3: He says it's a little bit more obscure and creative.
4: I'm definitely twisting my favorite eras of the 70s and 80s in my own way. That's very futuristic as well.
3: The songs on Folks come out of collaborations with fellow musicians Rob Geringer and David Phelps, and he says he was also inspired by a man named John Anthony, his grandfather,
4: who was a trailblazer in opera music. You know, being a black male, seeing an opera in the 60s wasn't a thing that you saw every day. No. So I definitely, you know, respect him, and this is definitely a piece dedicated to his sacrifices and all of his lessons.
3: Is there one song maybe, or even a moment in a song on this album that really makes you think about him and the impact that he's had on your life?
4: Not necessarily. Like, I didn't get very specific about his transition. I think it was more so, he was a fun guy. You know, in his 80s, he would come to one of my shows and also come to the after party, you know?
3: In his 80s at the after party.
4: Yeah, in his 80s, he would come through and kick it. I mean, he was a cool brother, always fly, always dressed to the nines. And I feel like I have records on this project that really play into the fun that he was, you know, the energy that he had. And, you know, I'm just carrying on that gentleman swag, you know, to this day.
3: You have talked in the past about having seen Prince perform and what just a massive influence he had on you. And when I was listening, I think I hear that influence on the song Just How You Are. So
4: yeah.
3: Can you tell us a little bit about that track?
4: Yeah, man, that Minneapolis funk. I watched a documentary before I made that record, and it was really talking about how Prince would rehearse in the studio for like 3 or 4 hours, and then he would make a record and he would jump from instrument to instrument and not think too hard. And that record came from me trying to be Prince. I was like, okay, well, I'm gonna go to the drums, I'm gonna start a beat, and then I'm gonna go to the bass and guitar, and I'm gonna get a nice, you know, outline for the chorus and go to the piano and the synths and write a song, but don't think too hard, just like get straight to it. And once that record was kind of forming, a lot of the other guys that I worked with, David Phelps and Rob, started trickling into the studio. And it was that moment, you know, when they hear something real fire that they weren't a part of. Mm-hmm. And it ended up adding even more magic to what I had going on. And it's so cool sharing music with those guys, because they also play multiple instruments. It's so cool to collaborate with other polymaths, you know, guys who can kind of do it all as well.
3: So we've been talking about Just How You Are. I wonder if there is another track on this album that you could talk about where we sort of hear that genre bending and the inclusion of like funk and classic rock.
4: Baccarat, I think, is like a really good example.

it's one of those records that has so much energy out the gate, and is very shocking to the ear. Regardless of what genre you love, I think you can feel the energy we had making it. Rob Geringer was actually playing all of the instruments on that particular song. And it came from him being upset because the studio that we made Mutt in, they were selling the building. And he had to leave this space that he had put so much love and energy into. And you can feel his anger with the way he played the drums and the way he was playing the guitar and the bass. And that energy transferred over to me when I was writing the record, too.

0: Much like Mutt, Folks is not necessarily the most PG album you've ever done. And another one of your former Nickelodeon co-stars, Ariana Grande, had a transition kind of like this. So I wonder, what has it been like for you to navigate the shift from being a child star to making music that is for grown folks and a little provocative, a little sexy?
1: Well, listen, I'm 32. You know, I've been off that network for a real long time. And, you know, if I can do a sex scene on Insecure on HBO, I think I can talk my talk when it comes to my music.

0: I think it's important for me to express my life and to be true to myself and to be a free black man. I think it's very important in the studio.
1: Leon, is there one track we haven't mentioned yet from Folks that you want to tell us about and take us out on?
0: Yeah, my muse. Right around that time, the late, great Quincy Jones had passed away. And, you know, we wanted to pay homage to his just amazing production style. And I feel like that record has such a good upbeat.

0: It's one of those songs that just makes you smile, and you don't even really know why until, you know, it finishes and you really listen to those lyrics. But shout out to Quincy, man. He was such a teacher and an amazing inspiration for everybody who worked on that record, and we wanted to really show love to who he was, another person, you know, the folks that inspire us.
1: That was NPR's Juana Summers in conversation with Leon Thomas, the newest American Music Awards winner for Breakthrough R&B Artist.

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2: 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We are also on the WUOT mobile app. TDOT is reporting congestion on I-40 West as you pass Pellissippi Parkway, and you may encounter some delays on North Broadway heading north on ramp to Tazewell Pike. Backup also reported on Clinton Highway heading east as you pass Callahan Drive. WUOT News and NPR News headlines are next. 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

0: our lives. We planned that this year we want to change people's lives.
1: In South Africa, health programs have been walloped by U.S. cuts to global aid. We hear from some of the workers left.
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1: I'm Sasha Pfeiffer.
2: And I'm Scott Detrow. A pivotal U.S. Senate race in Maine is pitting incumbent Republican Susan Collins against Democratic hopeful Graham Platner.
3: It really isn't a representative system. It's a performance that is conducted by elites.
1: Also, how the Trump administration uses the Bible to justify immigration raids and military invasions.
4: It's very common for armies, militaries, just throughout history, to invoke the name of God.
2: Plus, the World Cup roster for the U.S. men's national team is finally out.
1: And we remember jazz great Sonny Rollins, a master improviser.
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5: Live from NPR News in Washington, I'm Ryland Barton. The Department of Justice has been purging government websites of information about prosecutions related to the January 6th Capitol riot. And as NPR's Tom Dreisbach reports, the Trump administration deleted information about violent assaults of police that day.
6: Late last week, the Justice Department said it was proud to purge its website of what it called partisan propaganda. In practice, that meant deleting news releases about January 6th prosecutions, including cases where rioters were convicted of carrying guns and assaulting police with pepper spray, tasers, and stolen police batons. It was just the latest move by the Trump administration to rewrite the history of January 6th, following mass pardons of the rioters and the announcement of a $1.8 billion anti-weaponization fund. And Trump officials are not ruling out the possibility that even violent January 6th defendants may receive taxpayer money. Tom Dreisbach, NPR News.
5: A federal court is blocking Alabama's attempt to use a congressional map that favors Republicans. NPR's Debbie Elliott reports the ruling comes in a long-running redistricting case over black representation.
7: A three-judge panel is granting a temporary injunction sought by black voters who argue the state is trying to use a map that the same federal court found to intentionally discriminate against them. Alabama's Republican-controlled legislature pushed through the redistricting plan earlier this month after the U.S. Supreme Court ruled in a Louisiana case that race should not be used to draw district lines. The black congressman whose district is threatened, Democrat Shamari Figures of Mobile, says he's pleased with the ruling but notes the fight is far from over. Alabama Attorney General Steve Marshall says the state will immediately appeal to the U.S. Supreme Court. Debbie Elliott, NPR News.
5: A new report on housing in the U.S. shows there are fewer affordable homes available to potential buyers. NPR's Stephen Basaha reports.
8: It's not just that houses have become more expensive since the pandemic. It's that there are fewer cheaper homes. In 2019, a family making $75,000 a year could afford about half of all home listings. In 2026, they could afford less than a quarter. This comes from a new report from Realtor.com and the National Association of Realtors. Nadia Evangela co-authored the report and says some areas are becoming better balanced.
9: In some high-cost areas, like, for example, San Jose, San Francisco, and San Diego, have even improved compared to pre-pandemic levels.
8: But she says there's a long way to go to making them affordable. Stephen Basaha, NPR News.
5: The White House says President Trump had preventative medical and dental exams today. In a post online, Trump said, quote, everything checked out perfectly. The tradition of the presidential physical goes back decades, though the White House decides what to reveal. This is NPR News from Washington.
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11: It's 5:04. I'm Jackie Sieber with this Tennessee news update. Alex Haley's Pulitzer Prize-winning book, Roots, will return to Knox County Schools libraries after it was removed earlier this month. Roots, which traces Haley's family lineage through the Middle Passage, was removed following concerns of a passage depicting a rape scene. School officials determined the book violated the state's Age Appropriate Materials Act, which prohibits school libraries from having access to books that depict sexually explicit content or excessive violence. In a memo obtained by WUBOT News, Superintendent John Reiswick writes the initial decision to remove Roots from library shelves was, quote,

0: no way a commentary on the historical, cultural, or literary value of the novel. The decision, which sparked national outrage, comes a few years after the book was listed as an official book of Tennessee. Starting this evening at 7, Interstate 75 on and off ramps at Raccoon Valley Road will be closed for milling and paving activities. Officials with the Tennessee Department of Transportation say the southbound ramps will be closed first, then the northbound ramps. Work is expected to be fully completed by tomorrow morning at 6. More information can be found on the TDOT Smartway map for real-time updates on traffic and road construction. I'm Jackie Sieber, WUOT News.
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2: It's All Things Considered from NPR News. I'm Scott Detrow in Washington.
3: And I'm Juana Summers in Soweto Township in South Africa. Melda has a leaky roof. Every time it rains, water seeps in under the door of her house onto the dirt floor. Melda asks that we refer to her only by her first name. She and one of her five children are HIV positive, which still comes with stigma where she lives.
4: Do you have your clinic card, if you don't mind sharing?
3: She roots through a pile near a mattress on the floor and pulls out two cards that give her access to treatments.
5: So she's showing me her green TB clinic card as well as her ARV treatment card.
3: In South Africa, the country with the largest number of people with HIV, the AIDS epidemic is a lot more manageable than it once was. That's thanks in part to advances like ARVs, or antiretroviral drugs that keep HIV suppressed. Melda and her child take pills every day at 8 p.m. to keep the virus at bay. When Melda contracted HIV, she struggled to even get help from a nearby clinic. She went back four times, she says, but couldn't get help until she met Marissa. Marissa is Marissa Mutswalitsani, a community healthcare worker from an organization called Siena Kekela. It translates to We Care. Community health workers like Marissa help connect people to medical care, though they also provide more holistic counsel for those who need it, like with hygiene or access to food. That job has become much harder since early 2025.
4: Sometimes you come here and assist with cleaning, ne? But now because of the on and offs, I hardly come.
3: WeCare was largely supported by the U.S. government and specifically by the president's emergency plan for AIDS relief. PEPFAR is credited with saving 26 million lives since it launched in 2003. But the Trump administration is changing how it delivers foreign health aid, including PEPFAR funds, to direct agreements with foreign governments. And in February of last year, President Trump signed an executive order banning all aid or assistance to South Africa, citing discrimination against its white Afrikaner minority. WeCare lost PEPFAR funding early last year. The organization had more than 30 community health workers. Now, there are only four left, on month-to-month contracts, some with reduced pay. At their office, I sit down with Marissa and her three remaining colleagues.
6: My name is Ayanda Adams, working with children living with HIV.
7: My name is Dora Dikotla.
8: Hi, everyone. My name is Mamohato Mukosi.
3: All four women have a personal connection to their work. Ayanda tells me that her mother died from HIV, but she didn't tell her family. So Ayanda didn't learn until the day before her death.
6: I told myself that I'm the one who's going to educate them, and I'm the one who's going to the community and assist them when they are in denial of taking their medication, and then when they don't have a knowledge about what is HIV, because of they think if you have HIV, you are going to pass away, you're going to die.
9: There obviously have been significant funding cuts to the aid that the U.S. provided to countries, including here in South Africa. What was that like, hearing that programs like the ones that you work for were going to lose funding? I'm seeing a lot of head shaking.
8: For us, it was a shock. It came as a shock. Like, it shattered our lives. We planned that this year we want to change people's life. And if such a situation comes and we are not even prepared, you can imagine if I'm a worker, I'm not prepared. What more with these beneficiaries that I'm working with? It's even worse because some were not yet ready to be to stand by themselves. We were there to carry them in this journey.
9: I mean, it sounds incredibly personally stressful having to adjust to all of this. How are you all coping with that?
4: Yeah, it's still hard and painful, to be honest. It was so unexpected. Mm-hmm. Those kids needed our support. We were there to support them, to be there for them always. Even if you are off, they were calling you. But when you tell them that, no, I'm no longer working, they stop trusting you. Today you are there, tomorrow you are not there. So it's still hard, painful for both parties. Yeah.
6: Remember, we were 30 and plus, and then all of us were going to those households to unlock that, to open up to that person again and introduce yourself that I'm Ayanda, coming from Sianayayela. She will ask, where is Marisa? Where is Asipe? So with that, we break the trust with it.
9: It's the importance of that person to person. You build the relationship with them. So you can't just slot somebody else in.
6: Yes, confidentiality now is gone.
9: You mentioned that there used to be more than 30 of you, mm-hmm. and now there are just the four of you. Mm-hmm. How does that change the amount of people and families that you're able to reach?
7: Well, honestly speaking, I would say we are over it because now I need to take more a workload, and at the same time I'm no longer going to give the quality service that I used to, because now I have this huge job, because now I'm looking at I need to go to 4, 5, 6, 7, 8, 9 more houses to attend to. So it becomes, you know, very challenging.
8: Some just pull out of their program, say, no, I'm no longer interested. When you tell them, no, the funding, they don't even want to know. So it's so difficult.
9: You try to explain to them, though, that it's not about them. It's systemic. The funding doesn't exist. You're not trying to let them down. Their response is they just don't want to hear it.
8: They just don't want to hear it. I had one that I had a challenge with. Like, she knew we have problems with the funding, but because of the sensitivity of the situation, she just told me, I'm no longer interested. Yeah.
9: We report primarily for an American audience. I wonder, is there something you think it's important for people in the United States to know about what things look like here, the impact of these cuts, and how it's changed the work that the four of you do?
7: Okay. What I would say is that probably they're not aware that they were making a huge impact on people's lives. There's a saying that says working together, you know, you support each other towards the goal. But now if I'm working by myself, there will be no impact at all.
8: When the program was there, at least the number of new infections were decreasing. So now that we don't have funding, the number is going up, because now people are just, you know, what can they do? Because we are no longer there.
3: As we finish speaking, I notice a plaque hanging on a wall in the office. It says, "This project is proudly supported by the American people through PEPFAR." This story and all of our reporting in South Africa and Mozambique was supported by the Pulitzer Center. Tomorrow on the program, after global health funding cuts, some clinics that specifically serve sex workers have closed their doors.
10: Sex work has been there before I was even born, right? It's something that we all need to face as the whole world.
3: We hear from South African sex workers about the challenges they now face in accessing consistent medical care and avoiding stigma and discrimination.
2: New York Knicks.
0: This is WUOT News. I'm Jackie Sieber. As the healthcare industry cuts unprofitable rural hospitals, many towns in Tennessee suffer. For the next story in the Healthcare Hollow series, WUOT's Pierce Gentry brings us more from Jellicoe, where a small town government is struggling to reopen its only hospital.
11: Debbie Staniford remembers when the Jellicoe Community Hospital opened here in 1974. It was a small, 25-bed hospital with limited services, but it helped save lives in a community that otherwise faced an hour-long drive away to Knoxville.
12: So we need our little hospital here. There's so many sick people here, elderly people here, that need a closed hospital that don't have transportation to go an hour away.
11: For decades, the nonprofit Adventist Health System maintained a good reputation in the community. Staniford gave birth to her daughter there. She was treated for a tumor on her back. She says it was some of the best care in the region.
12: I mean, even in Knoxville, the best around.
11: But in recent years, the hospital has become a polarizing issue for locals. It went through multiple operators, each making lofty promises, before being abruptly shut down 2 years ago. That's made it harder for Staniford and others to get the care that they need. The closure also put 300 locals out of work, including its supply manager, Benji Johnson. After the hospital shut down, he was briefly kept on as its groundskeeper. Now, he says, it's abandoned and falling apart.
13: They did try to keep the hospital going. They did try to keep jobs going and everything. I think their back was up against the wall, so they just turned around and decided to shut this place down.
11: Boa Vita Healthcare was the last operator that was able to keep the hospital afloat. Since then, no companies have managed to reopen it.
13: If you look, all rural hospitals is shutting down. I mean, the medical field's changing every day.
11: When a rural hospital closes, it disproportionately harms people with low income who often rely on government-subsidized health insurance and who may not be capable of driving hours away for care. The National Rural Health Association says at least 91 rural hospitals have closed in the last decade as they become less and less profitable. Tennessee has the most closures per capita with 9. In Jellicoe, hospital operators cited a lack of demand.
14: Which is ironic because there is demand.
11: That's Robbie O'Daniel. He's the editor of the La Follette Press, a local newspaper, and has spent years covering the Jellicoe Hospital's woes.
14: Practically everybody in Jellicoe wants the Jellicoe Hospital to be back, but there's just not enough people to sustain a hospital like that.
11: To help keep rural hospitals open, the Biden administration introduced new healthcare subsidies if they met certain criteria. Jellicoe's hospital satisfied all but one. The federal government doesn't consider the town to be rural. O'Daniel says the feds lumped the 2,000-person town into the Knoxville metropolitan area.
14: And I think that boggles, like, everybody's minds.
11: Missing the subsidy makes it tricky for the town government to attract an operator who's willing to run a hospital at a loss. Since the hospital closed its doors in 2024, there have been a few prospective companies, each paid a few months' rent before bowing out. Jellicoe's part-time mayor, Sandy Terry, is responsible for finding a new operator. She did not agree to an interview, though she says she sought help from U.S. Senator Marsha Blackburn to make Jellicoe eligible for the federal subsidies. In the meantime, the empty Jellicoe Hospital languishes at the center of town. Some, like Debbie Staniford, hope it'll be restored to the way it was. She says she's unhappy with the mayor's handling of the situation.
12: And I really honestly had high hopes for the mayor. I really did, about opening the hospital and just doing different things for a town. I just really had high hopes for that. It's let me down a little bit.
11: In Jellicoe, I'm Pierce Gentry, WPLN News.
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1: I'm WUOT meteorologist Heather Haley. You can now catch my daily weather forecast updates on WUOT's social media. I am sharing short forecast videos each day on Facebook and Instagram stories, keeping you up to date on East Tennessee's changing conditions. 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
2: 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I'm Scott Detrow.
16: And I'm Sasha Pfeiffer. U.S. presidents have often turned to the Bible to encourage and inspire Americans. President Trump isn't much of a Bible quoter, but some members of his administration are. And they've used the scripture in different ways to justify controversial policies. That includes immigration enforcement raids and military invasions. This week, NPR is examining the relationship between church and state. That relationship has changed dramatically in recent years. Today, NPR religion correspondent Jason DeRose looks at the Trump administration's use of the Bible to validate the president's agenda.
17: The Department of Homeland Security posted a video on social media January 13th that uses the singer Lorde's cover of the song Everybody Wants to Rule the World.
18: Help me to decide. Help me make the most of freedom.
17: DHS posted the video just as massive immigration enforcement actions were taking place in Minnesota. The phrase, "Blessed are the peacemakers," appears on screen, a passage from the Sermon on the Mount in the Gospel of Matthew. The quote is followed by night vision footage of a military-style helicopter hovering above. DHS agents in camouflage shoot at doors and storm buildings. Then the phrase, "For they shall be called the sons of God," comes on screen.
19: My first thought was, there is a gun called the peacemaker. It's sort of this idea of peace through strength.
17: Dyron Daugherty is a minister in the Evangelical Church of Christ and dean of religion and philosophy at Pepperdine University.
19: It's very common for armies, militaries, just throughout history, to invoke the name of God, to invoke the name of Jesus Christ.
17: The video's message is clear. Immigration enforcement is war, and the Trump administration's policies are sanctioned by Jesus' own words. The goal is also clear, says Yijian Lin, who teaches New Testament to aspiring ministers at Yale Divinity School.
20: DHS is causing surprise for a certain reason to make a statement that whatever Homeland Security is doing is to create peace, even if it looks violent.
21: They've mistaken Caesar for Christ.
17: That's Aubrey Hendricks, an elder in the African Methodist Episcopal Church who also teaches at Columbia University.
21: To use that song, "Everybody Wants to Rule the World," what they're saying is, yes, we are building an empire.
17: An empire they portray as blessed by a particular reading of the Bible, one favored by Donald Trump's white evangelical base. During the second Trump administration, officials have been even more outspoken about favoring Christianity. Here's Vice President J.D. Vance.
22: We have been, and by the grace of God, we always will be a Christian nation.
17: But Americans overall are divided about whether they want religion and the Bible to help form public policy. According to a recent survey by Pew Research, 51% say the Bible should have some or a great deal of influence, while 48% say it should not. Pew also found that 3/4 of Republicans say religion's growing influence in American life is a good thing, double the share of Democrats who say the same.
23: Jesus walk. God showed me the way because the devil's trying to bring me down.
17: Another social media post from Homeland Security opens with the phrase "For God and Country" on screen over video of immigration enforcement actions set to the song "Jesus Walks." The text above the post is a quote from the prophet Isaiah. "I will uphold thee with the right hand of my righteousness."
23: I want to talk to God, but I'm afraid because we ain't spoken so long.
17: Among the Trump administration officials most vocal about his conservative evangelical faith is Secretary of Defense Pete Hegseth. During the run-up to the Iran conflict, he was a frequent invoker of scripture.
24: Here is a reading from the Holy Gospel according to Mark.
17: including at the National Prayer Breakfast on February 5th.
4: He said to them, "If anyone would come after me, let him deny himself and take up his cross and follow me. For whoever would save his life will lose it, but whoever loses his life for my sake and the gospel's will save it."
17: Following the reading, Hegseth gave a brief sermon on the text, during which he said this.
4: The warrior is willing to lay down his life for his unit, his country, and his creator. That warrior finds eternal life.
20: What Hegseth is cleverly doing, right, is calling to arms, right, to be warriors, to pick up a sword in a type of glorious martyrdom.
17: Again, Yale's Yijan Lin.
20: But he's missing the power dynamic here, which is Jesus is not doing that for the cause of empire or for whoever is in government over him, but actually against.
17: But evangelicals like Dyron Daugherty at Pepperdine like the fact that Hegseth speaks this way.
19: Where a politician probably wouldn't have talked like that, let's say 30 years ago, now they're just openly embracing their religiosity. They're openly embracing even their theological perspectives.
17: He says this approach is good for evangelicals to have someone like Hegseth promoting the faith.
19: To compete in this world, we have to defend our faith and we have to be evangelistic.
17: But Yale's Yijan Lin, who was raised in an evangelical immigrant church, is concerned that in a country whose constitution prohibits establishing a religion, some within the Trump administration are privileging the Bible.
20: There are many different sacred texts that could be used, and also just ethics of what do we think as a people and how do we want to operate as a government that doesn't have to subscribe to any one religion at all.
17: The concern for Columbia's Aubrey Hendricks is not so much that the administration is using the Bible, but how it's using the Bible.
5: We're talking about ideological Christianity versus Christianity of faith. And the ideological Christianity is an ideology that refracts everything in the Bible through the prism of the interest of the one who's interpreting it.
17: Whereas in a Christianity of faith, says Hendricks, the Bible critiques every political position rather than blessing any one agenda. Jason DeRose, NPR News.
2: Soccer fans, the wait is over. The official World Cup roster for the U.S. men's national team is out.
6: World Cup, and today, we meet the 26 players that will represent the United States this summer.
2: The World Cup. The roster was announced in a live TV broadcast on Fox Sports this afternoon.
16: The list of 26 athletes includes big names like team captain Christian Pulisic, as well as Tyler Adams and Weston McKennie.
2: Gio Reyna also made the cut. You may remember him from the last Men's World Cup in 2022, when he was almost sent home after a dispute over playing time. There was also an ugly feud between his parents and the head coach at the time, but that is all in the past now, as Reyna gets ready to play in his second World Cup.
16: And then there's the oldest player on the team, who is given a warm welcome at today's announcement.
9: Number 13, you know him, you love him, from St. Louis, Missouri, it's Tim Ream!
16: 38-year-old defender Tim Ream spoke to us last week about the pressure this American squad is facing this year as the U.S. co-hosts the tournament.
24: We call it noise, and there is noise, but it's also because people care. People want to see the team do well, people want the team to be successful, and we have to look at it in that aspect.
2: The World Cup kicks off in just over 2 weeks. The first U.S. game will be in Los Angeles on June 12th against Paraguay.

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1: Texas voters decide who they want as their Republican nominee for the Senate, incumbent John Cornyn or Texas Attorney General Ken Paxton, who was endorsed by President Trump last week. The winner faces off against Democratic nominee James Tallarico in the fall. So who do Texans see as the future of the Republican Party? Hear the results tomorrow on Morning Edition from NPR News.
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3: 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I'm Scott Detrow.
4: And I'm Sasha Pfeiffer. In the Gulf states, shrimpers are facing record fuel costs and a flood of cheap imported shrimp they can't compete against.
3: Some of them are getting second jobs to make ends meet.
5: Help us with this fuel prices. You know, the fuel prices are going to be just like the farmers. You know, we farmers are the sea.
4: That story and more after this news.
6: Live from NPR News in Culver City, California, I'm Dwayne Brown. The Trump administration is proposing a new government-wide non-disclosure agreement, or NDA, for federal employees. NPR's Andrea Hsu tells us the administration says media leaks have put federal agents and military members in danger.
7: In its proposed rule, the Office of Personnel Management says recent leaks about immigration enforcement and the U.S. raid on Venezuela underscore the need for NDAs. But the proposal also appears aimed at stopping leaks related to policy and personnel matters more generally. Already, federal workers are required to safeguard confidential and proprietary government information. Now the administration is defining that broadly to include information about internal agency operations and deliberative material that is not publicly available. According to the proposal, agencies would decide for themselves whether to use the NDA, and federal employees would still have the right to disclose information as part of whistleblower complaints. Andrea Hsu, NPR News.
6: Ride-hailing drivers in Massachusetts today are celebrating becoming the industry's first certified labor union from member station WBUR. Andrea Perdomo Hernandez reports.
8: In 2024, voters in Massachusetts approved the right of Uber and Lyft drivers to organize. The measure paved the way for ride-hail drivers, considered independent contractors, to form a union. Now, the app drivers union is formally recognized by the state. Here's Service Employees International Union President April Verrett.
9: This is the starting line. Tomorrow we organize, tomorrow we build more power, and tomorrow we win. History is ours to shape. Now let's go get it.
8: Verrett says the group plans to negotiate pay and work conditions with platforms like Lyft and Uber in the near future.
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2: It's 5:32. I'm Jackie Sieber with this Tennessee news update. Knoxville City Council tonight will vote on a resolution to establish a designated zone for alcoholic beverages around Covenant Health Park. The measure comes as the city announced the Designated Outdoor Refreshment Area Program, or DORA, in Market Square. It's a pilot program set to launch this summer that would allow patrons to carry alcoholic beverages from participating establishments to shops within the district. Mayor India King Cannon told WUOT News she wants the program to start small before it expands to other parts of the city.
10: We want to make sure that Knoxville stays a family-friendly city and that we have the rules and expectations and enforcement capacity in place to make sure underage drinking is still not allowed. Public intoxication is still not allowed. But can an adult buy a drink at an existing place that sells alcohol and drink a mimosa while they're shopping at the farmer's market? We think that they can and that this will allow that to happen.
2: Other agenda items include the second reading of Kincannon's $499 million budget and an ordinance to ban indoor vaping or smoking at age-restricted venues. The proposed ban, which would go into effect in January if passed, has received support and criticism, with those in opposition arguing it would hurt small businesses within city limits that allow indoor smoking. I'm Jackie Seabird, WUOT News.
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2: 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I hope you're enjoying your Tuesday afternoon. 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
14: 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I'm Sasha Pfeiffer.
3: And I'm Scott Detrow. A pivotal U.S. Senate race in Maine is shaping up to be a contest of sharp contrasts. Democratic hopeful Graham Plattner has been barnstorming the state, calling for a radical overhaul of the political system. And Republican incumbent Senator Susan Collins is running on her experience working within it. Maine Public's chief political correspondent Steve Missler has our story.
15: Since launching his campaign nearly 10 months ago, combat veteran and oyster farmer Graham Plattner has tried to make Senator Susan Collins the symbol of a Congress that he says enriches the wealthy at the expense of working-class Mainers.
16: And for that reason, it really isn't a representative system. It's a performance. It's a theater that is conducted by elites.
15: But Collins, who has served in the U.S. Senate for nearly three decades, is making the case that her clout and experience have produced tangible benefits for Mainers. Speaking at a manufacturing conference in South Portland recently, Collins claimed at least a half dozen instances of delivering on the state's behalf, from education cash to money to help control a ravenous caterpillar that periodically ravages the state's softwood timber stock.
17: And I was happy to secure funding to help control the spruce budwort.
15: She also said she convinced the Trump administration to spare certain wood products from tariffs on neighboring Canada, saving a paper mill stationed on the border.
17: But think how devastating that would have been for northern Maine.
15: Devastating, if not for Collins. That's the implication. And that message, along with old-fashioned pork barrel politics, is what the Republican is banking on as she seeks a sixth term, according to Dan Shea, a professor of government at Colby College.
18: I'm old enough to remember when pork barrel projects kept incumbents in office. Boy, we're seeing that in Maine.
15: When Collins formalized her re-election bid in February, Shea expected she would replicate her 2020 strategy that leaned heavily on federal money she's helped bring to Maine, an issue that helped swing a crucial block of voters in her favor.
18: She wins by split-ticket voters, by unaffiliated voters, independents.
15: That's how Collins won re-election 6 years ago, fending off Democrats' attempts to shackle her to an unpopular President Trump and a slumping pandemic economy. Now the Republican is hoping another hyper-local campaign will be supercharged after becoming chair of the Senate Appropriations Committee, the first Maine senator to hold that key budgeting post in more than 90 years. Collins says it's a once-in-a-century opportunity to send federal cash to Maine, and she plans to run on it.
17: And that will go away with a freshman senator. It took me years to climb the ladder of seniority.
15: At the same time, Collins is highlighting $1.5 billion in congressional earmarks over 5 years to nearly 700 local projects. A map on our website shows a particular focus on renovating or rebuilding local fire stations, 45 in all. Mount Vernon, a small town where Shea also serves on the local select board, is hoping its antiquated fire hall will be number 46. He says a board member reached out to Collins' constituent office for help.
18: One of her reps was down in Mount Vernon the next day.
15: Collins' ability to land earmarks and federal funding is well known in Maine and to the Graham Plattner campaign. Asked how it plans to counter it, Ben Chin, Plattner's campaign manager, said Collins, quote, owns the federal budget and, by extension, Mainers' financial struggles. Plattner had a similar response during a town hall in mid-April.
16: I was told, essentially my entire life, actually, that one day Susan Collins was going to get the gavel on appropriations. And when that came, Maine was going to see a boon of riches. Well, that never materialized.
15: Still, Collins believes pork barrel politics is a winner. The first ad of her campaign centered on securing federal funding to rebuild a breakwater dock in Eastport, a coastal town with just over 1,000 people. For NPR News, I'm Steve Missler in Brunswick, Maine.
19: Today, we remember the jazz great Sonny Rollins. He died yesterday at his home in Woodstock, New York. He was 95 years old. That made him one of the last of his generation of jazz giants. In fact, he was known as the saxophone colossus. Let's bring in Nate Chenin from member station WRTI with more. Hi, Nate.
20: Hi.
19: Nate, Sonny Rollins was considered one of the greatest improvisers in jazz. Give us more of an understanding of why he earned that reputation.
20: You know, the first thing to focus on is his sound. He played the tenor saxophone with so much personality. He had this big tone that could feel really brusque with, you know, the coarse grain that makes you think of an old oak cabinet, but also always spry and surprising in his movements. He was so resourceful as an improviser that he could weave a coherent solo with a narrative arc and a composerly use of motifs basically in real time. And for the entirety of his career, Rollins kept an absolute commitment to spontaneity, which is a lot harder than it sounds.
19: Although, you know, jazz is so known for spontaneity. Say a little bit more about his commitment to it and why that was tough sometimes.
20: Well, you know, improvisers often have their sort of little book of patterns or favorite devices, and he did his best to avoid those. It's interesting that sometimes in concert could play out as a struggle for inspiration. You know, he really would not go for the easy route. But then when that bolt of inspiration did strike, it was all the more powerful.
19: One of the things Sonny Rollins was famous for is practicing for many hours every day on the Williamsburg Bridge in New York City, at least for a period of his career. How did that factor into his stature?
20: It became a part of his legend because these sabbaticals, as Rollins called them, demonstrated just how much he cared about pursuing excellence on his own terms. So think about this. In 1959, as he drops off the scene, it's precisely the moment when he had finally made it to the front of the pack among jazz musicians. And there was no guarantee he would get back there. He was really driven by this feeling that he was not giving it as much as he needed to give it, you know? And this monastic dedication he had, it was extraordinary, and it really was not a pose.
19: What does his death mean for jazz?
20: Obviously, the entire jazz world is in mourning right now, and not just for the incredible artists that we've lost. You know, Sonny Rollins outlived so many of his peers, including John Coltrane and Miles Davis and Max Roach. I think of him as a great unchanging constant, almost like a constellation that you might use for navigation.

0: But late in life, Sonny Rollins also became something like a sage, sharing thoughts and insights that always put things into a broader spiritual perspective. He believed in nonviolence. He believed in the golden rule. He also believed that jazz could be a positive force, one that generations after him will continue to carry forward.
1: That's Nate Chenin. He's the editorial director of WRTI in Philadelphia. Thanks, Nate.
0: Thank you.

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1: Welcome to Health Connections, the show about people, health, and policy. I'm Dr. Carol Myers. Exposure to secondhand smoke can have deadly consequences. People who are in environments where smoking is allowed are at higher risk of lung cancer, chronic diseases, and shorter lifespans. Today I'm joined by Sarah Adair, the Tennessee State Director of Government Relations for the American Heart Association, and we will be discussing a resolution to eliminate smoking in Knoxville bars and other age-restricted venues to protect workers. Welcome to Health Connections, Sarah.
2: Thank you so much, Carol.
1: Please remind us what secondhand smoke is, and then the health problems associated with secondhand smoke.
2: Secondhand smoke is what a smoker exhales for others to actually inhale. And that's caused by burning a tobacco product. The smoke is also filled with roughly 7,000 chemicals, and it now is classified as a group A carcinogen. So it's very harmful. Regarding the health concerns, most of the time we talk about smoking in general. However, secondhand smoke is just as concerning. The risk for heart disease, stroke, and cancer are 20 to 30%. Also, 41,000 people die every year because of secondhand smoke. Particularly interesting is the effect that secondhand smoke has on pregnant women and their babies. Pregnant women are more likely to have miscarriages and an underweight baby.
1: The Tennessee Smoke-Free Law, which was passed in 2002, included several loopholes. One loophole excluded bars and other age-restricted sites from the smoking ban. Subsequently, the Tennessee legislature passed a law restoring local authority over smoke-free protections in age-restricted venues. What is the status of the Knoxville City Council's ordinance prohibiting smoking and vaping in age-restricted venues?
2: We have proposed an ordinance that would actually restrict smoking, prohibit it in 21 and older venues, that it only requires people to go outside and smoke. We don't want to, you know, necessarily say this is about encouraging people to not smoke. It's really just please do it outside. This policy has been proven across the country as the only effective way to protect the health of all workers. Our goal is to support healthy lifestyles for everyone and also save lives.
1: Sarah, I understand there is an important upcoming vote of the Knoxville City Council relative to the ordinance you just described. Could you tell us what to expect?
2: Today, the council will have its final vote on the ordinance. We've had great support from the council members thus far, but there has been significant opposition that is getting louder.
1: And this will be the last vote on the ordinance, and if it passes, it becomes effective. Is that correct?
2: Yes, Carol, that is correct. There is an amendment on the ordinance that would delay the effective date to January of 2027. That will allow businesses the opportunity to prepare for the change.
1: This is Dr. Carol Myers, joined today by Sarah Adair of the American Heart Association. 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
7: 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It's 48 minutes past 5 o'clock. The weather forecast tonight is cloudy skies with a chance of showers with lows in the upper 60s. Tomorrow, we will see mostly cloudy skies with a chance of showers and thunderstorms before 2 o'clock. Temperatures will sit in the lower 80s.
0: It's All Things Considered from NPR News. I'm Scott Detrow.
8: And I'm Sasha Pfeiffer. Today, we return to a story that NPR has been following closely. Ecuadorian fishermen who say a U.S.-flagged vessel attacked them at sea and destroyed their boats. Their allegations come as the U.S. military expands its controversial anti-drug trafficking operations across the Eastern Pacific and Caribbean. The Trump administration insists the operations are legal. Nearly 200 people have been killed and more than 50 strikes targeting vessels that the U.S. says were being used by suspected narco traffickers. NPR's Carrie Kahn reports from Ecuador.
9: In the courtyard of a small hotel off the main coastal strip in Manta, Ecuador, music videos are playing on a TV by the pool. This is as close to water fisherman Johnny Sebastian Palacio says he gets these days. I don't want to go to sea anymore, he says. That was the kind of experience you only want once in your life. Palacio was one of 20 crew members on the Don Maca ship, fishing off the Galapagos Islands in mid-March. His account is similar to stories NPR has heard from other fishermen in at least two other incidents off Ecuador's coast. First, the fishermen describe being followed by a large blue boat flying a U.S. flag. All the while, drones were hovering over us, Palacio says. On March 26th, around 5 p.m., Palacio says he was below deck loading the day's catch into freezers when the first blast hit. I was with a compañero and we just heard boom. I flew in the air and then onto the floor, he says. Jaime Cervantes Macia, the ship's mechanic, was also stunned. I thought the boat's motor had exploded, he says. Then, they say, the men aboard the nearby big blue boat waved them over. They took us on board one by one, says Palacio. They were in camouflage, had assault weapons, and spoke English, according to the fishermen. They cuffed us and put hoods over our heads. I just thought, here they're going to kill us, says Palacios. In another incident, fishermen on the Negra Francisca Duarte told NPR their boat also was attacked, and the crew was taken aboard a U.S. flagged boat and also cuffed and hooded. Ultimately, both crews were handed over to Salvadoran authorities and had to pay their own way home. None of the fishermen have been charged in the U.S., El Salvador, or Ecuador.
10: Es el mismo patrón que existe. Primero la embarcación es avistada por aviones.
9: We have seen the same pattern multiple times, says lawyer Juan Alvia. He represents the crew of a third ship, the Fiorello, which in January also reported being followed by drones while fishing. The Fiorello was found burning off the Galapagos Island. Its eight crew members have not been heard from since. NPR asked multiple U.S. agencies, including the Southern Command military, to respond to the fishermen's allegations. None did. The search for answers in Ecuador has been equally unsuccessful. NPR asked local port authorities, the defense and foreign ministries, and the president's office, which declined multiple interview requests.
11: We haven't received a report. It wasn't in Ecuadorian waters.
9: This was Ecuador's President Daniel Noboa earlier this month in the U.S. at a forum at the Washington, D.C. Atlantic Council. He denied Ecuador had been informed about any incidents, yet also questioned fishermen's motivations and location.
11: In an area that doesn't make any sense that they were fishing. So we need to investigate. We need to know what they were carrying, the characteristics of the boat, the evidence.
9: Noboa, a close Trump ally, did not say whether Ecuador has asked the U.S. for information about the fishermen's claim of mistreatment. Calls seeking clarification from Noboa's office were not returned. Many of the fishermen believe they'll never get answers. Johnny Sebastian Palacio says he's keeping his feet on land for now, farming pigs and soon chickens. I'm just too scared, he says, to go back and fish again. Carrie Kahn, NPR News, Manta, Ecuador.
0: Americans love shrimp. They eat more than 5 pounds per person every single year. Most domestic shrimp comes from the Gulf of Mexico. It's caught by family fishing operations that have worked those waters for generations. But southern shrimpers are now facing a perfect storm, record fuel prices, and a flood of cheap imported shrimp they can't compete against. Drew Hawkins of the Gulf States Newsroom explains.
12: AC Cooper is snacking on a chicken wing at the marina in Port Sulphur, Louisiana. He's been shrimping in the Gulf for more than 50 years, but his boat, the Lacey K, named after his wife and daughter, is tied off at the dock. He's not shrimping right now.
13: You can't make enough money during this shrimp season in order to make it all year, so we have to supplement our way of life.
12: Cooper took a second job bringing oil rig workers to and from the platforms out in the Gulf. He calls it his first real job.
13: I just hadn't stopped. I'm just going to continue doing this until something changes.
12: The price of fuel, Cooper says, is making it almost impossible for shrimpers. The war with Iran and the closure of the Strait of Hormuz has sent diesel to over $5 a gallon. Cooper says he has to catch at least 1,000 pounds of shrimp just to break even on fuel costs.
13: 1,000 pounds of shrimp is a lot of shrimp, you know, and depending on the season, sometimes we get a lot and sometimes we don't.
12: And even when shrimpers do go out, they're coming back to a dock where prices have collapsed. Imported shrimp from countries like India and Ecuador have overwhelmed the market. Blake Price is director of the Southern Shrimp Alliance, which lobbies for commercial shrimpers. He says they were already on the ropes when fuel prices started climbing.
14: This industry could absorb and increase fuel costs a lot better if our markets were strong and hadn't been flooded with foreign farm-raised product.
12: Price says last year showed some signs of recovery. Imported shrimp was subject to President Trump's tariffs before they were struck down by the Supreme Court. He says Congress needs to step in and help shrimpers.
14: We're not a group of folks that's asking for checks or a payout. We just want a level playing field.
12: Back at the marina in Port Sulphur, AC Cooper says he supports President Trump's broader goals, including preventing Iran from having nuclear weapons.
13: I think everybody, every president from 5 presidents back, been saying they need to do this, and he's the only one that has the balls to do it.
12: But he says shrimpers need help now.
13: Help us with this fuel prices. You know, the fuel prices are going to be just like the farmers. You know, we farmers are the sea.
12: Cooper finishes his chicken and gets back to work, hopping on a boat to ferry another crew of oil rig workers. He says he hopes he can get back to shrimping, to doing what he loves. Until then, the Lacey K remains tied to the dock. For NPR News, I'm Drew Hawkins in Port Sulphur, Louisiana.

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4: U.S. and Iranian forces are launching strikes against each other despite President Trump's claim a deal to end the war was imminent.
0: We'll assess where negotiations stand.
4: For Tuesday, May 26th, it's All Things Considered from NPR News. I'm Scott Detrow.
0: And I'm Sasha Pfeiffer. Texas Republicans decide on a Senate candidate today.
4: The choice could play a big part in whether Democrats have a shot at winning back a majority this fall.
5: Texans are looking for a senator who are going to represent

0: abducted as a teenager.
1: We will hear how, as an adult, she has reclaimed her identity by bodybuilding.
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0: First, this news.
3: Live from NPR News in Washington, I'm Ryland Barton. Iran is denouncing the most recent U.S. strikes against it as a sign of bad faith as negotiations press on toward a possible deal to end the war. Meanwhile, Iran began restoring internet access after a months-long national shutdown. The U.S. says the strikes were defensive, saying targets included missile launch sites and mine-laying boats. President Trump's redistricting effort was dealt a blow in South Carolina today after several Republican lawmakers joined Democrats in blocking a new congressional map there. South Carolina Public Radio's Gavin Jackson reports.
4: 26,000 voters had already cast early ballots in person for the June 9th primary. The Republicans voting to kill the new map said that it was too late. The map could have helped the GOP take South Carolina's lone Democratic seat held by Congressman Jim Clyburn. The failed attempt capped 3 weeks of rushed hearings, a special session called by the governor, long debates, limited public input, and questions over a map lawmakers said was crafted by the White House. South Carolina's state Senate is not up for election this fall, meaning lawmakers might be insulated for a while from criticism by Trump. For NPR News, I'm Gavin Jackson in Columbia.
3: Texas Republicans are voting today in the most expensive Senate primary in history. NPR's Claudia Grisales reports State Attorney General Ken Paxton is challenging incumbent Senator John Cornyn.
5: Paxton, a controversial MAGA loyalist, drew President Trump's endorsement over Cornyn. Here's Paxton celebrating with supporters at a rally in the Houston suburb of Katy, Texas.
6: We're going to change this country, and we're going to go help Donald Trump get it done.
5: Cornyn is warning his party a Paxton nomination could open the door for Democrats to win the seat.
7: This would be the first chance they've had in 30 or 40 years or longer to pick up a statewide office.
5: The race exposed a crack in the red wall of Texas, pitting the party's populist movement against its establishment wing, showcasing a fight that's been brewing for more than a decade for control of the party in a post-Trump era. Claudia DeSalles, NPR News.
3: The Ebola outbreak in the Democratic Republic of Congo is outpacing efforts to respond. As NPR's Jonathan Lambert reports, there are at least 220 suspected deaths and more than 900 suspected cases.
8: The outbreak is still largely centered in northeastern DRC. But over the weekend, more cases were reported in Uganda, bringing their total to 7 confirmed cases. On Monday, WHO Director General Tedros Adhanom Ghebreyesus said the outbreak will likely get worse before it gets better. The outbreak is challenging for a few reasons. First, delays in detection allowed the virus to spread for a couple of months undeterred. There are also no approved vaccines or treatments for this species of Ebola. That leaves victims with supportive care at clinics, which can be hard to come by in this region. Bread-and-butter public health responses, like tracing contacts of sick people and requesting that they isolate, are the main tools for stemming the outbreak. Jonathan Lambert, NPR News.
3: This is NPR News from Washington.
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10: It's 6:04. I'm Jackie Sieber with this Tennessee News Update. Alex Haley's Pulitzer Prize-winning book, Roots, will return to Knox County Schools libraries after it was removed earlier this month. Roots, which traces Haley's family lineage through the mid-Atlantic slave trade, was removed following concerns of a passage depicting a rape scene. School officials determined the book violated the state's Age-Appropriate Materials Act, which prohibits school libraries from having access to books that depict issues like sexually explicit content or excessive violence. In a memo obtained by WUOT News, Superintendent John Reiswick writes, "The initial decision to remove Roots from library shelves was, quote, no way a commentary on the historical, cultural, or literary value of the novel. The decision, which sparked national outrage, comes a few years after the book was listed as an official book of Tennessee." I'm Jackie Sieber, WUOT News.
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1: 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I hope you're enjoying your Tuesday afternoon. The weather forecast tonight, it's cloudy skies with a chance of showers and thunderstorms with temperatures sitting in the upper 60s. 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
2: 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I'm Sasha Pfeiffer.
3: And I'm Scott Detrow. U.S. forces struck missile launch sites and Iranian speedboats attempting to lay mines on Monday. That is according to U.S. Central Command spokesman Captain Tim Hawkins. Iran's Revolutionary Guard says two of its speedboats were attacked in the Persian Gulf, killing four of its men. Iran also says it shot down three U.S. drones. Despite the violence, neither side appears to be pulling back on diplomatic efforts to reach an interim deal to end this war. To tell us more, I am joined by NPR White House correspondent Franco Ordonez and NPR's correspondent in Dubai, Aya Batraoui. Hey to both of you.
4: Hi.
5: Hey, Scott.
3: Franco, let me start with you. President Trump announced a deal was in the final stages and then a day later said there was no rush. What do you make of yet again another round of whiplash like this?
5: Yeah, Trump kicked off the weekend kind of hailing a groundbreaking deal that would be announced shortly. And, you know, of course, Trump's been under a lot of pressure to reach a deal as soon as possible. Polls show that the war is unpopular. And he's also making Republicans worry about their chances in this fall's midterm elections. Now, over the weekend, Trump didn't offer details about what that deal would be other than to say that the Strait of Hormuz would be open. But what was really fascinating is that one of his biggest allies, Senator Lindsey Graham of South Carolina, went public with his opposition, basically blasting a potential deal that he argued would allow Iran to be a dominant force in the region. Yeah. And even questioned whether the war would have been worth it. He, of course, Scott, was not the only Republican. Trump's former Secretary of State, Mike Pompeo, from the first administration, said the deal was, quote, not remotely America first, adding that it looked like it was being negotiated by officials from the Obama administration. That received a rebuke from Trump officials. And yet, by Sunday, Trump was talking a very different tune, saying that while negotiations were ongoing, that, as you noted, there was no rush. And then we had the strikes from yesterday, which the Trump administration called defensive.
3: So that's the U.S. side of things. Aya, what is Iran saying about a possible deal and these attacks?
4: So Iran's foreign ministry says this is yet another violation of the ceasefire and that, quote, once again, this exposes the malice and bad faith of the U.S. toward Iran. And they note that this happened alongside efforts at diplomacy. And Tehran says this is part of the criminal nature of the U.S. toward Iran. Also, the head of Iran's Revolutionary Guard Aerospace Force said they stand ready to respond upon the directive of Iran's supreme leader, Mujtaba Khamenei, who has not been seen or heard from since his father, the former supreme leader, his mother, wife, and child, were killed on the first day of this war in Israeli airstrikes. But Khamenei did release a written message today. He said that countries in the region will no longer be shields for American military bases.
3: Franco, let's go back to the U.S. side. Trump seemed to be taking, you know, almost a victory lap in that initial announcement. But is it fair to say this is becoming a trend here, announcing an imminent deal, then pulling back?
5: I mean, I would say it was. I mean, I took a quick look this morning, and while I'd say this was the most emphatic that he's been about an upcoming deal, I mean, he has publicly suggested that a deal was near more than a half dozen times, dating back all the way to late March when he said Iran wants to make a deal. I mean, he's repeated several different variations that a deal is close, that an agreement was largely negotiated, that a framework exists, and that the agreement would be finalized shortly. But then, of course, it doesn't happen. And the reality is that while the president has repeatedly kind of projected this optimism, there is yet to be anything concrete or yet to be anything finalized.
3: And amid all this, Iran's position on these talks has been pretty tough. Aya, tell us what the specific demands are.
4: Right. I mean, these talks are just a Kickstarter for there to be direct talks again between the U.S. and Iran. So this is only an interim deal. But now Iran has leverage they didn't have before this war, and that's their control over the Strait of Hormuz. And this hardened regime does not trust the Trump administration. Trump withdrew the U.S. from Iran's nuclear deal with the U.S. in his first term, and then wars were launched on Iran during the last two rounds of nuclear talks in June and then in February. And now Iran is demanding what they call confidence-building measures due to that distrust, Scott. What they want is they want the U.S. to unfreeze their money that is locked in accounts in Qatar. And this was the focus of talks yesterday in Qatar by a senior Iranian delegation that included the head of Iran's negotiation team and the head of Iran's central bank. Iranian state media say Iran wants $12 billion to be accessible at the start of any interim deal, and that the other half, the remaining $12 billion, be transferred during the next 60 days of any ceasefire extension. And they said no agreement is possible until the agreed amount is deposited because of past breaches of trust. Another demand, Scott, is that Iran wants an end to Israel's war in Lebanon, where Israeli troops occupy a huge part of the south and are fighting Iran-backed Hezbollah. But Israel wants to continue that war, which has killed more than 3,000 Lebanese, according to Lebanon's health ministry. Now, Israeli Prime Minister Benjamin Netanyahu says Trump assured him Israel can continue to carry out operations in Lebanon, which he described as self-defense. Israeli officials also tell NPR Netanyahu does not want to end the war in Iran either.
3: And Franco, Israel is opposed to Trump's efforts to try to make a deal with Iran. So Trump is now trying to include as part of that deal an expansion of diplomatic ties with Israel and other countries in the Middle East. How would that complicate things?
5: I mean, look, the Abraham Accords are seen by Iran as anti-Iran. And it was part of the initial announcement that Trump thanked all the intermediaries like Pakistan, like Saudi Arabia, who assisted with the negotiations. But Trump also emphasized that their efforts would go further by joining the Abraham Accords, you know, the regional agreement that seeks to normalize relations with Israel. Now, this is not necessarily new. Trump has previously said that any agreement should include a requirement that the countries join the Accords, but this really looks to be an effort to entice Israel to accept the deal. And Netanyahu has also faced criticism over the deal.
3: How have countries in the region responded to all of this?
4: I mean, we're talking about countries like Turkey and Pakistan as well. These are heavyweights that can't be pushed into a decision like this that is rejected by their populations just because Trump says so. And while there has been some commentary, we haven't seen any official statements in response to this, which suggests that this isn't something being given serious attention. There was a report in the Saudi-owned Al Arabiya quoting an unnamed Saudi official who simply repeated Saudi Arabia's long-stated position that any deal with Israel is contingent on there being a pathway toward a Palestinian state. But that is something Israeli leaders say will not happen.
3: That is NPR's Aya Batrawi and Franco Ordonez. Thanks to both of you.
5: Thank you, Scott.
4: Thanks a lot.
6: Years ago, Elizabeth Smart was abducted from her Salt Lake City home. It was a kidnapping case that drew international attention. Now, after years of navigating trauma, Smart says she's rebuilding her life by stepping onto a stage, a literal stage, that she never imagined for herself. NPR's Windsor Johnston reports.
7: The first time Elizabeth Smart took the stage at a bodybuilding competition, she was terrified.
8: I think I just had like the frozen smile of sheer terror on my face.
7: But for the hair extensions and oversized jewelry she wore come showtime, she says every detail had been carefully rehearsed. Then something went wrong.
8: There's this one point where I was trying to flick my hair back over my shoulder and my big ring got stuck in the extension, but I couldn't stop. So I just ended up ripping through the extension and just taking out a chunk of my hair.
7: She wanted to run off stage. Instead, she kept posing in towering heels under the bright stage lights while judges rated the body she spent years trying to survive inside. Smart was 14 when she was taken from her bedroom at knife point by a self-proclaimed prophet. He held her captive in the woods near her house for 9 months.
8: After I was rescued, I did feel so much shame around what had happened. And of course, there was a lot of sexual abuse involved.
7: Trauma therapist Robin Brickle says that for many survivors of abuse, the body becomes something to escape.
9: When early childhood trauma happens, especially sexual trauma, people disconnect from their bodies because it's unsafe. That's how they survive.
7: Brickle says that disconnection can continue long after the trauma ends. In the years after her abduction, Smart says exercise gradually changed the way she viewed herself. She turned to bodybuilding after knee pain forced her to stop marathon running.
8: I think it was the challenge and trying something new and completely outside of my realm of comfort. And I thought, wouldn't that be amazing if I could build that kind of strength?
7: According to Brickle, Smart's experience reflects a broader pattern among some trauma survivors.
9: Lots of survivors reconnect with their bodies, and things like strength training, bodybuilding, running make them feel more powerful.
7: But she warns that exercise can also become another way for trauma survivors to check out.
9: Some go to the other extreme where they end up using exercise, over-exercise, to further deflect and disconnect from their bodies.
7: Smart says it took her years to develop a healthy relationship with her body.
8: My body has been hurt, and it has felt like it's been crushed at times, but it carried me through my kidnapping. It's given me three beautiful children. I mean, my body is incredible.
7: Smart is eyeing another competition later this summer in Nashville, an all-female event recognizing women who have shown internal strength. And while bodybuilding pushes her outside of her comfort zone, she says it's also taught her to enjoy herself. During training season, when she keeps a strict diet, she says she'll sometimes walk on the treadmill while watching the Great British Bake Off, dreaming of sweets.
8: I will watch people making cake and cookies and these incredible desserts, and I'm like, I want that. I am adding that to my post-show treat list, and I want to eat the whole thing, not just a slice. I want the whole thing.
7: For Smart, that mindset extends far beyond dessert. Windsor Johnston, NPR News.

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1: What makes a jazz tune a classic? 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
4: 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The weather forecast tonight, we will see mostly cloudy skies with temperatures hanging around the upper 60s and a chance of showers and thunderstorms before 5 o'clock in the morning. 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
0: It's All Things Considered from NPR News. I'm Scott Detrow.
6: And I'm Sasha Pfeiffer. The Ebola outbreak in the Democratic Republic of Congo is outpacing response efforts there. That's according to the World Health Organization. It says there are now more than 900 suspected cases and more than 220 deaths in the DRC. A small number of cases have also been reported in Uganda, but it's Eastern Congo that is at the center of this outbreak. Heather Kerr is with the International Rescue Committee and Aid Group. She's the country director for the DRC and has spent decades working there. She joins us now from Kinshasa to talk about the challenges facing these response efforts. Heather Kerr, welcome.
7: Thank you.
6: I understand that while you are in the capital city, you are trying to get to one of the city's hardest hit by this outbreak. Tell us where you're trying to go and what are the obstacles you're facing trying to get there?
7: Well, it's getting harder and harder to get to Ituri, the capital city of the province Bunia, because borders are closing. The Ugandans have closed their land border, apart from to food and to goods. There are no planes anymore. There are no commercial flights. So the only way to get from Kinshasa to Bunia now safely is to take a UN flight. But they're quite limited. At the moment, there are only two of them a week. And you can imagine with the scale of the outbreak, we really need more flights to get both people on the ground, but also goods on the ground.
6: And the city you're trying to get to, Bunia, do you have contacts there, whether residents or aid workers who are giving you a sense of conditions on the ground?
7: Yes, we have an office there on the ground. We've got about 25 people in Ituri at the moment.
6: And what are they telling you they're seeing?
7: Well, they're telling me they're very worried because this outbreak is really at a scale that we haven't seen before. The reason for this really is it was discovered so late. So what we're seeing is we've got a different strain of Ebola than the one we'd see normally, which is Ebola Zaire, and for which there is a vaccine and treatments. But this particular strain, Mundibugyo, there isn't a vaccine and there aren't actual treatments, and it's much rarer. So it took a long time for people to realize that the strain was different. So that's slowed down the response, obviously, and it's allowed the virus to spread. So speed is of the essence now. We really need to get the response up and running. We need the funding to come in, ensuring we keep our staff safe. We need to get the trust of the communities, which has been a problem. As I'm sure you know, some tents used for treatment centres were burned down. So we need to build trust, and we need to get the medical response up and running.
6: You mentioned that this was discovered so late, in your words. What accounts for the delay in recognizing the outbreak and the severity of it?
7: I think, as I say, because it was a different strain, so they were testing for Ebola Zaire rather than this particular strain. But I also think there's been a real erosion of investment in the health system in DRC over the years, and that would include surveillance and training. So, I mean, you would think people would be trained to look for symptoms of Ebola. I mean, to be fair, they're very similar to malaria or even cholera. But then as it develops, it becomes more obvious that it's Ebola. So the lack of investment, I think, has really added to the fact that people weren't quick to recognize Ebola in the first place.
6: What are some of the biggest challenges facing IRC workers now when it comes to diagnosing patients, trying to slow the spread? What are the impediments?
7: One of the big impediments, a couple of them, Ituri is a conflict zone. So you've got different armed groups. So you've got to deal with the conflict. You've got to deal with keeping yourself safe in a conflict zone. You've got to deal with the fact that people move. They move all the time. They move across borders, but they move from province to province. And then there's over nearly a million displaced people in Ituri. So when you add that to an Ebola outbreak, it makes a really complex situation. And then we've got this whole issue of trust, or the lack of trust, in the humanitarian community. Some of them don't believe Ebola exists. So we have to build that trust, and we have to do it through members in the community. They're going to listen to respected community members. They're not going to listen to us. So we have to work on that alongside people who are working on the medical response. We had a lot more funding for the last outbreak, and we really need funding, you know, whether it comes from big donors, members of the public, to be in this race against time, which is what I would call it.
6: Beyond donations, is there anything else you wish you could get or see from the U.S. and the international community to help you in your work?
7: From the international community, in order for the response plan to go ahead that the Ministry of Health and WHO have drawn up, we need funding. We need experienced workers, people who've worked in previous outbreaks. We need courageous people to come and help us stop this outbreak.
6: That's Heather Kerr of the International Rescue Committee. She is the IRC's country director for the DRC. Thank you very much.
7: Thank you.

0: Star Wars Bounty Hunters, Mandalorian, and Grogu led the box office over the holiday weekend, but critic Bob Mondello says the film industry is buzzing about the film that came in second.
1: Hollywood is obsessed with Obsession, a thriller about an extremely shy guy.
2: Nikki, wait, I was going to ask you,
3: What?
2: I lost my train of thought.
1: Who gets a friend to fall for him with a wish-granting willow branch.
2: I wish Nikki Freeman loved me more than anyone in the entire world.
1: And then starts to wish he hadn't.
4: I love you so much.
1: Made by YouTuber and first-time studio filmmaker Curry Barker for about $750,000, Obsession was released 10 days ago in 2,600 theaters and has already scared up more than $62 million in ticket sales. In its first weekend, it came in third behind big studio hits Michael and The Devil Wears Prada 2, but word of mouth pushed it to first place on weekdays, and it stayed there until Star Wars Mandalorian and Grogu opened on Friday.
2: I was calling to see if there's a way I can cancel Wish.
5: I'm sorry, we don't really do that.
1: Then came the remarkable part. Most wide-release movies, especially horror films, see ticket sales decline their second weekends, often by more than half. Last year, it was considered astonishing when Sinners only dropped by 5%. But second weekend sales for Obsession went up by 39%. No horror film that's opened on more than 2,000 screens has ever seen an increase that big. It's worth noting that the horror genre has been having a good run lately. Earlier this year, another YouTuber self-financed a fright fest called Iron Lung, collecting more than $50 million on a spend of $3 million. Still, Barker's Obsession is in a league of its own. If you include overseas ticket sales, his studio debut will likely top $100 million before the start of its third weekend, making it one of Hollywood's lowest cost to highest earning movies ever. Understandably, its distributor has already signed on to release the first-time filmmaker's next feature. Bob Mondello, NPR News.

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1: Texas voters decide who they want as their Republican nominee for the Senate, incumbent John Cornyn or Texas Attorney General Ken Paxton, who was endorsed by President Trump last week. The winner faces off against Democratic nominee James Tallarico in the fall. So who do Texans see as the future of the Republican Party? Hear the results on the next Morning Edition from NPR News.
2: 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I'm your host, Jackie Sieber. Thank you for tuning in. I hope you'll enjoy the rest of your Tuesday afternoon. I will talk to you later. Give us a follow on social media. We are on Instagram, Facebook, and X. Our handle is WUOT FM. Up next is Improvisations with Todd Steed.

Man, that makes me want to go to an island somewhere, including Manhattan, or it could be Santorini. I don't know. Could be Corfu. All right. Enough islands in the stream. Thank you, Dolly Parton. This is 91.9 FM WUOT. You're listening to Improvisations. I'm Todd Stee. That was Sonny Rollins with St. Thomas, a classic. And here's another classic. This one I probably, well, I know I haven't played it in at least 6 months. See if you can guess what it is. I know you know. And if you don't know, I'll tell you later. There's no shame. There's no shame in this show for anyone.

0: That always lands for me, that one right there. Ella Fitzgerald. Bewitched, Bothered, and Bewildered from the Rodgers and Hart songbook. Before that, Horace Silver and the Jazz Messengers with Doodlin'. And then before that, I promised a big hit with a bullet. With a bullet. Dave Brubeck Quartet, Take Five. This is Improvisations. I'm Todd Steed. I'm here. I'm back. I should put it that way first. I am back, and I'm very excited to be back and doing the show again. I retired back in November, and it worked out to where I was able to come back and do improvisations again. So my dog has basically been running my life, and I asked the hound, can I do this show? And the hound said, okay, I guess. Bring me back a treat. So if she's listening right now, treat, treat, treat. And speaking of treats, tomorrow evening is Paul Paris, always a treat. Paul's been doing the show for 40 years. Man, he just has great stuff for you. Tabor Gable has an amazing variety and cool things that you might not think of. Friday night, Chris Woodhull, very funky Friday night shows. Eric Reed on Mondays. I love them all on 91.9 FM, WUOT, HD1 Knoxville, and WUOT.org. 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
2: Texas voters decide who they want as their Republican nominee for the Senate, incumbent John Cornyn or Texas Attorney General Ken Paxton, who was endorsed by President Trump last week. 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So who do Texans see as the future of the Republican Party? 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
3: Tune in for Morning Edition Wednesday morning from 5 to 9 on WUOT.

That song has such an interesting genesis. It's by Leonard Cohen. That's Madeline Peru doing Dance Me to the End of Love. Originally, it was about how they would have the musicians playing in the concentration camps as people came in. And I know, it's pretty heavy. And when you listen to the lyrics and keep that in mind for that first verse, it's like, woof. But, you know, the world has lots of these kinds of stories throughout history. And thank goodness for the musicians for, you know, reminding us of where things can go. Well, right now we're going to go to Miles Davis land.

0: Keith Jarrett at the piano with Blame It on My Youth / Meditation. Before that, Miles Davis with Footprints from Miles Smiles, and then, of course, Miles doing Round Midnight before that. Oh, this great music. I just adore it. All right. Now that I've shared that, we're going to take a little break, and we'll come back with more of this delicious music.
1: I'm WUOT meteorologist Heather Haley. You can now catch my daily weather forecast updates on WUOT's social media. I am sharing short forecast videos each day on Facebook and Instagram stories, keeping you up to date on East Tennessee's changing conditions. 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
2: 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Teresa Carreño was a Venezuelan woman from the 19th century, exceptional pianist, composer, and she was nicknamed the Valkyrie of the Piano. Next on Fiesta.
3: Tune in tonight at 8 o'clock on WUOT.

I miss you, Thelonious Monk. I miss you very much. And thank goodness you left behind all these great songs and great performances like that version of Off Minor. And before that, Caravan, which is not a Monk tune. It's an Ellington tune, but I love how he inhabits and inhales that thing. Thelonious Monk from Thelonious Monk Plays Ellington, the very aptly named. I think we need more Monk. That's okay, let's do one more.

I love this song in warm weather. It's called Walking by Flashlight. Maria Schneider from the Thompson Fields. Next week, we're going to hear from her new one, which features the sound of crows, among other things. Before Maria, we heard Don Clement, Steve Kovalchuk, or Kovalchuk, and John Hamer, UT's bass professor, doing Clarity. What a nice piece of music that is. And then Mr. Monk before that with Ruby My Dear. Well, dear listeners, I must release the beloved hound, who is really enjoying the warm weather also. Mosquitoes, not so much. We have so much in common, and we often talk about how we feel about mosquitoes and how mosquitoes make us feel. Vance Thompson's new recording is just wonderful. I don't think we'll be able to get to the whole tune, but let's have some Vance. The Thread of All Sorrows.

0: 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Thank you for joining Todd Steed, the Tuesday edition of our improvisations program. Paul Paris will be with you tomorrow for the Wednesday edition. Coming up in just a moment, tonight's Symphony Cast program.
1: 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At that time, I'll have music from Miles Davis on the trumpet, guitarist Bill Frisell, and the saxophonist Ornette Coleman. That's all coming your way Wednesday night at 6:30 p.m. here on WUOT.